0: making recommendations on some of the most popular peptides we'll meet later this month. Will Stone, NPR News.
1: A large wildfire has led organizers of cycling's Tour de France to ban fans from attending the finale of the third stage in the south of France. Organizers say the priority is protecting people, property, and natural areas. Only essential race vehicles were allowed on the route. 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
4: At 66 Highway in the Will Rogers Road, it's lined with jalopies as far as you can see. With a mighty hot motor and a heavy old load from Nola, Oklahoma to Los Angeles.
5: Route 66 is America's main street from Chicago to Los Angeles, the old road. Few of us can imagine a time when she wasn't there. She laid down many of our cities and towns right where they are today. Route 66 determined a future we fondly recall as the past. A magical time of adventures and neon-lit diners, famed in story and song. To John Steinbeck, Route 66 was America's mother road. Here are the stories people made up and left behind on America's most famous road. This is Across the Tracks, and I'm Martin Milner. I explored the old road in a fast Corvette on the Route 66 TV series.

0: We would travel Route 66 to go back home and visit grandparents, aunts, uncles, cousins, and all that type of thing.
1: Bob Moore, Route 66 magazine.
0: It was white knuckle for my mom, because at that time, most of 66 was two-lane. And my dad was a big car man, Packards and Cadillacs and Lincolns, and lots of power, and trucks were a nuisance, so we got to pass every truck on the road. You know, there were permanent indentations in the armrest where my mom was just squeezing it.
2: A friend of mine and I drove to Los Angeles on Route 66 in the early 60s.
1: David Knudsen, president of the National Route 66 Federation.
2: To me, I'd never been further west than St. Louis. It was the west as you drove along, the many, many Indian businesses selling blankets and pottery, and then around that corner is the Rattlesnake Farm, and around the next corner was the so-and-so caves, and then the following one, stop here and see the three-headed cow, and it was constant, and it was this 2,400-mile carnival.
1: Who among us has never traveled or thought of traveling Route 66? It's a road for all classes. It hosted the Model T Ford, jalopies, and broken-down trucks during the Depression. In the 50s and 60s, there were Packards and sleek convertibles. 66 is more than a road. It's a living history.

0: 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Travel my way, take the highway, that's the best. Get your kicks on Route 66. It winds from Chicago to LA. More than 2,000 miles all the way. Get your kicks on Route 66.
1: Route 66, like the railroads, transformed this country, making it what it is today. And yet there are times she seems to exist only as an historic marker, a T-shirt, a coffee mug, a broken-down sign, an abandoned gas station in the old part of town. Route 66 was finally bypassed by the interstates. The old road isn't as well kept as she used to be. Huge stretches are missing, allowed to fall into disrepair or peter out into a field. And America's so used to nostalgic travel on 66 that we forget its darker sides. Michael Wallace is the well-known author of Route 66, The Mother Road.
2: This highway really is like a mirror held up to the nation, and I do think it reflects who we are, where we've been, and in a way where we're going. And sometimes the reflection is good. Sometimes it's a bit cloudy. Sometimes it's ugly. It's a bittersweet journey. Let's face it, not every traveler has felt welcome on the highway.
1: Part of what's reflected is a country and a road whose history is mired in prejudice. America's images of Route 66 are predominantly white from its books and TV series. Many have forgotten the Native Americans and Hispanics who first lived along its path, the Japanese Americans interned there, or the African Americans who lived and traveled on America's main street. For Ernie Edwards, owner of the now-closed Pig Hip restaurant in Illinois, racism was part of business.
3: The Mexicans were pretty rough sometimes. They'd come in, and if you seen them coming, you'd lock the doors, really. And if they stole two tires and a quart of oil or so that you had out in front, you said, well, I was lucky this time. But if they got in, they could steal you blind, and gypsies were the same. And then, of course, we had the colored. We couldn't feed them inside. It wasn't law. That was just people.
1: Edmund Threed, a black farmer whose family gave land to build 66, remembers how this racism worked in rural Oklahoma.
4: You couldn't go down there to get a pop. If you was out there on the road, they would bring it to the door, and don't you open it. Right on Route 66 in the early 80s.
1: Michael Wallace.
2: There were discouraging times. There were bad times.
1: Michael Amundson, historian at Northern Arizona University.
5: We have to be very careful that it's not the Disneyfication of history. When you create this wholesome white Route 66, you give up a lot of its history. 66 didn't cause segregation, but the places that Route 66 went through were very segregated. And I think it's important that we don't just white bread Route 66.
1: Before there was a road, there was a way, a stagecoach trail, a Pony Express rider's rut. Before that, a path barely a foot wide, allowing tribes to trade with one another.
2: I always considered the railroad and the old road as allies.
1: Michael Wallace.
2: They both follow the same path. That's very, very important to know that it's such an old path in reality before it was even Route 66.
1: In the 1880s, the overland way to California from the Midwest was a set of perils. Wolf packs hunting at night, quicksand and marsh, wind and dust storms, and long treks across mountains and burning deserts. Long before anyone thought of highways across America, traveling from Chicago to Los Angeles often meant boarding a schooner in New York to Nicaragua, crossing the isthmus by mule and wagon, then sailing up past Mexico to California, a month-long voyage at best. In the beginning were native settlers. Where they encountered the railroad, this is where the story of Route 66 begins, and where a new culture and country was born.
6: the train represents the symbol of civilization and progress.
1: Dave Edmonds is a Cherokee historian at the University of Texas, Dallas.
6: This is the spearhead of change, but it is a spearhead being thrust by Anglo-Americans.
1: In the 1880s, railways were snaking their way east from California and west from Illinois along what would be Route 66. A dozen railroads cut a path for Route 66. The Illinois Central, the Frisco, the Rock Island, and the Santa Fe. Keeping track was enough to give you the timetable blues.
5: The connection between the railroad and Route 66 is essential in understanding either one of them.
1: Michael Amundson, historian.
5: Especially for understanding Route 66, because the migration across the Southwest to California is embedded first by wagon roads following old Indian trails, and then the railroads pick up on these, and roads following the railroads and the telegraph, the whole communication and transportation, this whole infrastructure of the Southwest is organized in an east-west fashion.
1: Following the steel ribbon of railroad track came the automobile. At the end of the 19th century, these mechanical contraptions were such a rarity that gasoline had to be bought at central depots, few and far between. When you ran out of gas, you just ran out of gas. Most roads out west were widened dirt paths, hardened by the stamp of horse hooves and buggy wheels. And when Henry Ford introduced assembly line manufacturing, there came an automobile, the Model A, that was not just for rich, eccentric folks.

0: Route 66 is the perfect example of the open road and all the romance and adventure and mystique that come with that.
1: Tom Teague is a founder of the Route 66 Association in Springfield, Illinois.
0: Most of all, it's the idea of a road 2,400 miles long that you can get on at any time, at any place, and travel as far as you want to, as fast as you can get away with, and never have to pass through a national checkpoint. If you-

0: They were no longer just the play toy of the wealthy and affluent. Now, a school teacher could have an automobile. A clerk, a farmer could drive a car. With the swell of interest in cars, with that tide building, the so-called good roads movement, we simply needed these highways.
1: Country towns were released from isolation and different communities connected, with surprising results.
2: Route 66 ends up being the highway that links all these local worlds inextricably together, local worlds that had not really been linked so tightly before. But now you have the circulation of people, of goods, of culture, of music, of ideas.
1: David Montejano is the past director of the Center for Mexican-American Studies at the University of Texas.
2: Can you imagine the diversity that Route 66 links up? When you think of Chicago and St. Louis, the urban residents of those areas, commingling with the farm families from Illinois and Missouri, and then the Latino Hispanic communities of New Mexico and Arizona with the Native American communities of those areas as well, finally ending up in Los Angeles. Unfortunately, until relatively recently, we've only had a very static portrayal of that diversity.
3: 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We'll return.
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1: This next tune, The Arkansas Traveler, describes an encounter between an Ozarker and a lost city slicker.
5: Good day, my good man.
6: It ain't, and I'm not.
5: Well, does this road fork around here?
6: Splits all to pieces on that next turn there.
5: How about that creek over there? Is it fordable?
6: My neighbor's ducks forded it this morning.
5: I mean, how deep is it?
6: Came up to about here on the ducks.
5: Say, your wife's dress is mighty short.
6: It'll be long enough before she gets another one.
5: Well, how far is it from here to Skeeksville?
6: Well, it's about 3 lengths of a fool, and if you don't believe me, just lay down and measure it yourself.
5: You're not very smart, are you?
6: I ain't lost.
1: Many people never imagined the car would take the place of the horse and buggy or the iron horse, but by the 20s, it did. And afternoon rides began to take the place of the porch swing on Sunday afternoons. The automobile released teenagers from the watchful eyes of their elders. With such enticing freedom, it was no wonder the popularity of the automobile soared.

0: In 1921, the Federal Highway Act was passed. Oklahoman Cyrus Avery helped to design a national highway system. Towns and road clubs hungered to be included. The highway brought commerce to the town it passed. But nothing was simple. Avery and his colleagues found the name Route 60 was taken. They had to settle for Route 66. On November 11th, 1926, the Main Street of America was officially born.
1: And when it happened, the road was an immediate success.
0: The road emerged from Lake Michigan in Chicago and ran across the old wire road in Missouri. It dove gently down across Kansas and swooped through Oklahoma and the Texas Panhandle. 66 drove across rugged mountains and deserts of New Mexico, Arizona, and California all the way to Santa Monica. It braked at the Pacific Ocean. The new road was alive and breathing the fumes of autos and trucks. In 1926, only about 800 miles were paved. The remaining 1,648 miles were either dirt, gravel, brick, or asphalt, even wood planks. U.S. 66 boosters dreamed up the most unusual stunt, a transcontinental foot race along Route 66 from Los Angeles to Chicago and then New York. Reporters called it the Bunyan Derby. It was won in 1928 by a part Cherokee farm boy who made the run in 573 hours. Andy Payne from Oklahoma.

A year later, the Great Depression hit. Oklahoma and other states across the Great Plains generated a flood of refugees and turned the Mother Road into what John Steinbeck coined the Road of Flight.

0: Steinbeck captured the flight of the dispossessed in his epic novel, later a film by John Ford, The Grapes of Wrath. Here, Henry Fonda plays the part of Tom Joad.
1: What happened?
2: Everybody's leaving, going out to California.
1: Who done it?
2: Listen, that's someone who done it. The dusters, they started anyways. Blowing like this year after year, blowing the land away, blowing the crops away, blowing us away now.
0: Rye Cooter.
3: This Dust Bowl thing started up, and everybody started heading west, and everybody went west. You know, that country down there was emptied out. All these farmers just had to go. And what a strange experience, you know. I love the one about, on the 14th day of April in 1935, there struck the worst of dust storm. You could see the dust storm coming, the clouds looked death-like black, and through the mighty nation left a dreadful track. It just must have been unbelievable.

0: on a line. Julie Cunico.
1: Bob Lee remembers when there was three of us children. When we went to bed at night, Mother would hang wet dish towels from the open windows. She would put a wet dish towel over each of our faces. The next morning, the whole thing would be red. Just red. Red dirt. This went on day after day, and we got used to not even seeing the sun.

0: Though the Jodes were its most famous travelers, Route 66 had many who were less well-known and even less well-off. African Americans had originally come to Missouri, Oklahoma, and Texas after the Civil War. Now they were on the move again, west.
1: It was the way west. Route 66 almost went from coast to coast.
0: Angel Delgadillo.
1: Route 66, history tells us, is one of the first paved highways. It was just the highway that took them from east to west or west to east. Going up to Williams, to our doctors and to the store, once you got behind a long string of cars, you just stayed there. You just crawled. And then once in a while, you'll see a brave one. Boy, shoo. Boy, he just went around and he just barely got away with the skin of his teeth.
0: Travelers and migrants were sometimes treated with suspicion, sometimes with kindness. Small business owners along the route classified the poor people as first class or third class, depending on how many mattresses were on top of the car. Sometimes you couldn't see the car for all the stuff tied on.

0: along Highway 66, such as between Laguna and, say, Winslow, the people that came through would run out of money for food and for gas.
1: Lee Marmon, a prominent Indian photographer, grew up in Laguna Pueblo in New Mexico.
0: People here didn't know anything about the Depression. They were so poor that it didn't make any difference to them. And the local people would always pitch in and give them enough to get to the next town. And then at the next town, they'd do the same. And that's the way they got to California.
1: By the 1930s, chains of gas stations emerged. It wasn't long before tourist courts, cafes, and dance halls sprang up. In the early days of the railroad, when Fred Harvey ran hotels and Indian detours, the Southwest was an exotic attraction. Dave Edmonds of the University of Texas, Dallas.
2: Route 66 is the first time an overland trail outside of a railroad opens up many of the Native American communities of the Southwest to non-Indian people. And these non-Indian people who are coming west already have a stereotyped image of what Native American people should be. Other Native American people are entrepreneurs, and they realize that if someone is coming from Ohio and they think Indian people, all Indian people wear headdresses and live in teepees, and they want to buy a rubber tomahawk, they'll sell them a rubber tomahawk.
1: Despite the dark days of the Depression, the highway continued to grow. Then, as World War II began, the promise of good-paying jobs sent a tide of people flowing down Route 66. This time, it was airplane wings and tank parts, not oranges, luring folks westward. David Montejano is the past director of the Center for Mexican-American Studies at the University of Texas.
3: By and large, most of the Mexican-Americans who traveled along Route 66 in the 30s and 40s, they were farm workers. In some cases, perhaps small farmers who lost their homesteads, their farms. The reason they're on Route 66 is because they're being pulled by the prospect of some job, perhaps a factory job in Chicago or a factory job in Los Angeles.
1: Okies and Chicanos weren't the only ones traveling Route 66.
2: In 1932, many of the Indian people received their allotments, their small pieces of land, but they received them right in the middle of the Great Depression. And they were then asked to pay taxes on them. And as you well know, almost nobody in Oklahoma could pay any taxes on anything in the 1930s. And so many of them were foreclosed upon, and they lost lands. Many Indian people began to migrate west out of Oklahoma into Southern California, and they picked up people as they went.
1: After the Depression sent Okies west, World War II followed with troops and transports. Gas rationing and tire shortages made it touch and go for many 66 businesses. Planning for interstate highways began soon afterwards. Tom Teague.
4: Along comes World War II, and another generation of soldiers comes home from another war in Europe. And they'd seen the beginnings of the Autobahn. And in those days, and for many years, there was still a lot of fear in this country about the possibility of America being invaded by a foreign power. And we wanted to have the kind of road system that it would take to support us in a land war in America. And that's what inspired the Interstate Defense Highway Act.
1: After the war, business accelerated. Pumped up by the post-war economy, Americans had money, new cars, and wanted to hit the road. Stanley Marsh, an artist in Amarillo, Texas.
5: We won the war, and it was our right to have those big cars, and we had the gas right here in Texas. And we had the right to be optimistic and want to break the bank in Las Vegas and be movie stars.
1: Young songwriter Bobby Troup set out on the road to seek his fortune in Hollywood, and made it on Route 66 instead by turning the highway into a public icon.
6: I want to tell a musical story about a trip west.
7: Yeah.
6: And so I just included all the cities, trying to make them singable. I had no idea that it would become what it's become. You go through St. Louis, Joplin, Missouri, and Oklahoma City, which is mighty good.
8: Get your kicks on Route 66.
1: When he arrived at the end of Route 66, he met Nat King Cole, who had a big hit with the song.
6: We went to see Nat. That's why I thought to myself, how often would you ever get an opportunity like this, Bobby, to play for Nat King Cole? You got to think of something, something. I often write songs in the car, and I wrote a song about my trip in the car. I haven't finished it, but I've over half the song. So I played If You Ever Planned a Motor West, and he loved it.
7: Route 66 will never die. I mean, to me,
1: Rye Cooter,
7: if you were to say, let's name a dozen or so of the greatest American songs, I'm going to include that song because it does everything a song should do. It rocks like mad. It's fast, moving. It's got action in it. It's very hard to write a song in which the lyrics and the tempo and the melody move you. They actually give you a sense of going. First and greatest thing about the song is that you feel like you're in the car. I'm thinking of like about a metallic lime green 53 Cadillac with the big motor and the leather seats, and you're doing this. And then he hits all the places, you know, in, along the way, and he makes it rhyme.
8: Get your kicks on Route 66.
1: By 1949, more than 43 million motor vehicles were cruising the nation's highways. Car culture generated its own music, driving lore, and architecture, not to mention cuisine. Greasy spoons, diners, food shacks, and fancy sit-downs.

For the quick stop customer, there were the local treats. Springfield, Illinois had cozy dogs, batter-fried hot dogs on a stick, and horseshoes, a concoction of fries, meat, and cheese on an oval plate. Then, the McDonald's brothers had a San Bernardino drive-in with a speedy service system. The rest is history.

0: The car had become a status symbol, and car companies came out with a new model every year. Cars with chrome fins and wings that looked like they could rocket right down the highway. Some travelers found Route 66 dangerous. They called the road Bloody 66, and they weren't referring to outlaws like Bonnie and Clyde cruising in their bullet-strewn car. Delbert True...
1: There was very little room on either side of the road if you did drop off. And the biggest problem they had, of course, was with the trucks. When they hit the hills, they slowed down, and people who lost patience tried to pull around the trucks. So almost every time we just went out to get the mail or go to town for groceries, we would run into wrecks.
2: Bloody 66 was bloody in all the states, but it was really terrible in Missouri.
0: Skip Curtis.
2: Down by Springfield, Missouri, there's Northview Hill. It's a 2-mile drop with 3 curves in it. I mean, severe curves. No one can see anybody coming from either direction.

0: It was a hubbub, you might say, of too little power and too many people, and Blood Alley, we called it. You just gritted your teeth and got a hold with both hands and just hoped you made it through. If you got on and got killed, nobody knew the difference except your relative.
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3: Cars were not the only thing that grew up along Route 66. There was a whole world of art, enough to fill several museums, and writing, and one of my favorites, radio. Perhaps the most famous is Orson Welles' The Hitchhiker on CBS Radio in 1941. In this excerpt, Orson Welles tries to escape a shadowy figure who's following his car.
4: I didn't see him until late next afternoon. Stopped the car at a sleepy little junction when he appeared across the tracks, leaning against a telephone pole. Without thinking, blindly, I started the car across the tracks. He didn't look up at me. He was staring at the ground. I stepped on the gas hard, veering the wheel sharply toward him. I could hear the train in the distance now, but I didn't care then. Something went wrong with the car. The train was coming closer. I could hear its bell ringing and the cry of its whistle. Still, he stood there. And now I knew that he was beckoning me to my death.
3: The clearest radio for those living on and driving Route 66 was from south of the border, where the signal was strong and regulations weak. Poet Simon Ortiz.
5: My family comes from the Acoma Pueblo Reservation, west of Albuquerque. 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I remember me and my brother in the early 1950s would listen to radio stations from Del Rio, Texas, and it was like a signal coming from Mars.
6: From coast to coast, border to border, wherever you are, wherever you may be, when you think of real fine entertainment, think of XERF.
3: XERF broadcast from Villa Acuna, Mexico, where regulations were lax on what could be sold over the air. Paul Callinger was one of the announcers.
7: They had heard that I was the one that did this, that I sold an autographed picture of the Lord Jesus Christ, but that I've never done. However, we sold the Lord's Last Supper tablecloth.
3: On Route 66, XERF made the career of Wolfman Jack, born Bob Smith of Brooklyn. He arrived in the midst of a labor management dispute. The station owed a sizable debt to the Mexican government and back pay to its workers. Smith, realizing XERF was ripe for new leadership, snatched the opportunity and rallied the DJs. The old boss vowed revenge.
8: And then all of a sudden, one morning at 5 o'clock in the morning, here they come over the hill, just as the sun was starting to rise, and they hit the radio station with about 60 guys on horsebacks and jeeps and everything. And I was in Del Rio, staying at the Del Rio Hotel with Wolf Woman. I hadn't seen her in a long time, and we were in there making love, and I was listening to the radio at the same time. And he broke in on the reverend's message, yelling, "Pistolero!" And you hear the bully going, "Ping, bang," turning around the station. So I jumped in my Starfire Oldsmobile convertible and boogied across the border, spreading $100 bills all over the place. I got the sheriff and guys in garbage trucks riding scooters. And just as we arrived, the sun was just coming up. And here we come over the hill in the horizon, shooting our guns and whooping and howling, and they saw us coming, and we chased them off.

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1: He never said, "I'm black," or anything else, but he come on, he talked the soul language, just like the Black Brothers, and he become famous.
2: Marvin Gaye! My man Marvin, baby!
3: In the mid-50s on Route 66, as Wolfman Jack began a career in border radio, novelist Jack Kerouac captured the lure of travel in On the Road.
4: My first ride was a dynamite truck with a red flag, about 30 miles into Great Green, Illinois. The truck driver pointing out the place where Route 6, which we were on, intersects Route 66 before they both shoot west for incredible distances.
3: The road was more than a passage to the west or midwest. It became one of life's true escapes.
4: It was drizzling and mysterious at the beginning of our journey. I could see it was all going to be one big saga of mist. "Ooh-ee," yelled Dean. "Here we go." And he hunched over the wheel and gunned her. He was back in his element, anybody could see. We were all delighted. We all realized we were leaving confusion and nonsense behind and performing our one and pure, noble function of the time. Move. The purity of the road. The white line in the middle of the highway unrolled and hugged our left front tire as if glued to our groove.
3: Rose Olsendiel.
5: Kerouac is a male image of freedom. If you're a woman, it has a very different meaning. The road to a woman can be danger, it can be challenge, but it's not Kerouac.
6: Americans are part of a universal story.
3: Dick Etalane.
6: And if you want to go back as far as Homer and to talk about the Odyssey, if you want to think about Cervantes' Don Quixote, or even in our own culture, if you want to think about Grapes of Wrath or Jack Kerouac's On the Road, we've been entranced with going from there to here and to the out there. Route 66 is all of those, and it's a rich, movable feast.
3: Realizing America's passion with the car, producer Herbert Leonard created a series called Route 66 in 1960, starring myself, Martin Milner, and George Maharis.
7: The car was our spaceship, so to speak. It was the Long Ranger's horse. It was the wagon trains. It was Buck Rogers' ship. It was the vehicle. And it represented youth. And it represented a certain mobility. The Corvette had power, it had speed, it was a little dangerous, and it could go.
3: The actors played two young friends whizzing around the country in a different Corvette each season. The idea was for everybody to rediscover the United States through our characters' eyes. Route 66 was symbolic. It represented the spirit of movement and adventure in the country.
8: Todd says if we keep moving, we'll find a place to plant roots and stick. With me, it's fine. Just moving.
3: The TV show ran for 4 years, shot everywhere but Route 66, except for episodes in Chicago. It didn't slow the steady extinction of Route 66. Impressed by the German Autobahn, in 1956, President Dwight Eisenhower had set in gear the construction of a massive 42,000-mile interstate system that would allow Americans more convenient and efficient travel. Tom Teague, author of Searching for 66.
9: When the interstates came along, the great agent of progress, Route 66, became a victim of progress. And when people didn't have to stop in East St. Louis anymore, they didn't. When people didn't have to stop in San Juan, New Mexico anymore, they didn't. And some of this is good. Cars are built a lot better now. They don't need the same amount of attention. And so that great economic engine pretty much collapsed. And what's left now is a cultural artery. And I think that it will, in time, be ranked with such other great American roads and trails as the Santa Fe Trail, the Oregon Trail, and probably even higher than them because it affected more people over a greater period of time.
3: By the late 1950s, bits and pieces of the old road had been replaced. Bypasses were constructed, and the old highway was set aside as a service road. The interstate,
0: costing tens of billions of dollars, took 24 years to build. As it spread across the country, business people along Route 66 regarded it like the Black Plague. In many cases, its effects were as quick and vicious. No exit ramps meant no business.
10: September 22, 1978, between 1 and 2 o'clock.
0: Angel Delgadillo remembers the day the road closed outside his barber shop in Seligman, Arizona.
10: There was 9,000 automobiles going through here some days, like during the summer. And suddenly, you could go lie on the street and nobody would run over you because there wasn't any traffic. The only reason we were able to hang on is because we were established business people. We were not paying rent for our businesses, so we hung on. But 10 years is a long time to literally be forgotten by the world, believe me. You don't know what it is to be forgotten by the world. You don't know.
0: One last stretch in Williams, Arizona, was eradicated.
11: As it got closer to the completion of the interstate out there, I think people got a little bit more and more antsy.
0: John Holst.
11: The day that it did happen, it was an incredible change. It went from the traffic being nonstop past the front of this building, just an ear-splitting crush of traffic, constantly slamming and banging and jake brakes. The last stoplight between Chicago and L.A. was right out in front of the building here. And so the day that the bypass came about, there was this incredible quiet. The stillness about town after the celebration that we had with the opening of the interstate and the sending off of Route 66 into a new phase, really the memory stage rather than the active stage of its life.
0: It took 5, not 1, interstate highways to replace Route 66. With the removal of the highway markers, it was official. The mother road had been eclipsed.

0: Some places, the only evidence Route 66 ever existed lies in the rounded curve of a building, a stoic neon sign, or the hulk of an abandoned gas station.
1: I hope what we have, we keep.
0: Bob Moore, Route 66 Magazine.
1: I don't want to see a whole lot of major restoration going on. Maybe of the road surface itself so people can travel it. Time moves along, and with time, we lose things. The Coral Court Motel in St. Louis. These things disappear, and that's part of it. That's part of life. That's part of the continuation of what happens to the road. I don't want to see everything preserved, because pretty soon it starts looking like it's all sitting there in saran wrap, and you don't want to go near it, because it's just too preserved. I like the little rough edges around it. I want to see it stay that way.
0: Route 66 lives on. The old road can be found in every one of the 8 Route 66 states. In many places, the Route 66 signs are returning. There are still cafes where the cook in the kitchen bakes the pies.
2: Now there's people who hanker after an experience they no longer seem to have very easily, which is that now everything has been prepackaged and preordained and pre-digested for you.
0: Rye Cooter.
2: That's the trouble with the fast food chains. It used to be on the road, you find a little orangeade stands, you get your orange drink. Some little hot dog place, you get your hot dog. Then down the road, you get something else. Now, of course, we understood Howard Johnson's, and then the rest of them started these chains. And the idea was you get the same food every time. They hit upon this idea, and it's terrible. And people get so sick of that. Now, they're confronted with this all the time. The food's gonna taste the same, no matter where you're gonna. You know that. So where's the adventure? Where's the fun? Where's the sense of discovery? In my childhood, we used to go, and it always seemed to me to be a great adventure because you didn't know what was down the road. And this is what people like as surprises. They like to have something happen to them. And it seems one of the best ways is get in a car and drive somewhere.
0: For the most part, where the pavement remained, the people remained. And although there are places without historic markers, there is always somebody who remembers. Today, Route 66 museums, associations, newsletters, magazines, souvenirs, and fan clubs are a testament to the road's enduring popularity. In 1999, Congress approved legislation to provide $10 million for preserving historic sites along the route. Route 66. It's the pleasure of driving, motion, a sense of freedom that draws us to all corners near and distant. 66 was just one of the ways home, but as a nation, it's one we love. What remains of Route 66 isn't so much a place, but an idea. The road, transcendent, is truly a highway, stretching clear across the country's imagination. What does Route 66 mean to you?
3: Well, it's a lot of memories. The spirit of 66, it just represented just dreams to people, dreams of a better life.
4: It's a road to get to my place of business, but it really is important because it's history.
5: Really, Route 66 was just its own world, and that possibly could be why some of the mysticism is there. Just all of a sudden, you decided to go somewhere. What did you do? You go jumped in that main vein, and you just let it take you.
6: It was just part of my childhood. Route 66 was in my backyard. We called it the old Chicago Road. My great-great-grandfather took livestock to Chicago on what was really probably Indian trails and stock trails. It was the shortest distance between two points.
7: Route 66 is not just a name. Route 66 is an era. Route 66 is it's a community. It's a way of doing things. It's where, hardy individualism met grassroots community spirit.
8: I've seen all the old cars I've never seen before, so then I knew I'm on Route 66. Look at that! Oh, that's tight!
9: It's unfiltered water, it's bad mattresses, it's sometimes bad food.
10: And it's a part of tourism, and it's a part of cultural memory, and it's a part of history. And all of those are there in the Route 66 story.
11: Route 66, it's not just a long stretch of asphalt. It's a mythical thing. It's where the country made the great exodus from the Dust Bowl to a promised land.
2: It's heaven to me when this starts to cool off and I see the temperatures in the paper going down. I have a little teardrop aluminum trailer and I hitch that thing up and we get out there, and it's a realm of peace and stillness and solitude that's just magic.
1: It's just kind of resetting the mindset from email and internet and pagers and all that stuff to a whole different way of handling life.
12: It was the way west. The world is looking for a slower pace of life. And Route 66 gives you that.
13: 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Assistance from Leslie Rutkowski, Dennis Lansing, Julie Cunico, Kelsa Mendoza, Claire Wheeler, and Rachel Moray. Martin Milner, the original announcer, passed away in 2015. 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

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This third edition focuses on street art, graffiti, and public visual interventions, celebrating the power of urban art. 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

0: Conductor Christian Macellaro.
1: I tend to think that the concert hall itself is the instrument that I'm conducting. And we as musicians in the orchestra are just contributors to this incredible instrument. And for me, getting to learn and to experiment with the acoustics of music hall in Cincinnati is both a challenge, but a really beautiful instrument that I have to now learn its capricious qualities in order to be able to produce the best performances.
0: From APM American Public Media, this is Performance Today. I'm Valerie Kaler. Christian Macellaro leads a concert in Cincinnati. Music by Wynton Marsalis, coming up this hour. Here's a highlight from a piece Wynton Marsalis originally wrote for bassoon legend Milan Turkovich. It's called Milan, after Turkovich's first name. I love how Marsalis features the bassoon in unexpected ways. Bassoonist Frank Morelli solos in this new recording with the Callisto Quartet.

0: From APM, American Public Media, this is Performance Today, taking you to concerts around the world. I'm Valerie Kaler. Conductor Christian Macellaro is a close friend of composer Wynton Marsalis. One of the many pieces they worked on together is the Blues Symphony, a 2009 composition. Macellaro says it includes a sound of trains, a texture Marsalis often likes to work with. But it becomes more than just sound.
1: It becomes the philosophy of both the fact that we are in motion, we are going somewhere, but it's also at times divisive, you know, because culturally speaking and socially speaking, there are always two sides of the tracks. And Wynton uses this train motive to represent all these ideas.
0: Let's hear the fourth movement from the Blues Symphony by Wynton Marsalis. You might notice those train sounds beginning in about 2 minutes. Conductor Christian Macellaro with the Cincinnati Symphony Orchestra in concert in Cincinnati.

0: Southwestern Shakedown, the fourth movement of the Blues Symphony by Wynton Marsalis. Christian Macellaro led the Cincinnati Symphony Orchestra in concert in Cincinnati. Christian Macellaro has a philosophy he calls the possibility of better. This came to him when he was rehearsing an orchestra one day, and it seemed to be going well. Macellaro wanted to end this rehearsal 30 minutes early.
1: And the concertmaster of the orchestra stood up and came to me and quietly said, "Is there really nothing that we need to do again?" And I said, "No, I think it's going very well." And then he looked at me in a very beautiful way and he said, "Surely there must be one note we can play better." And it was such an incredible life lesson for me, because then I turned this into this philosophy that now I carry with me, which is this possibility of better. And I feel like this is in some ways the most important job that a conductor has. There is always the possibility of better, but you have to really be very wise about using that in a way that it's positive for the ensemble.
0: Christian Macellaro, using the possibility of better. Music director of the Cincinnati Symphony Orchestra. In a moment, Defia flops with the harpsichord. 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

0: On the next Jazz Night in America, did you hear the one about a banjo player, a harpist, and a drummer? No punchline, just great music. Meet the Beat Trio. Bela Fleck, Edmar Castaneda, and Antonio Sanchez. Next time on Jazz Night in America. I'm Christian McBride. 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
1: In the 1920s, Wanda Landowska was a fierce advocate for the harpsichord, a keyboard instrument popular until the piano was invented in the 1700s. Landowska brought it back into fashion, and she encouraged composers of the day to write for it. Manuel de Falla wrote a harpsichord concerto for her, and she gave the premiere in 1926 with de Falla conducting, and it went terribly. The music had been rushed to the publisher. There were lots of errors in the parts. Landowska hadn't had enough time to rehearse. It was so embarrassing, she refused to play the concerto again. And is there a bit of irony here? When the piece is played these days, a piano is generally used instead of a harpsichord. Let's hear it from a concert in La Jolla, California, with Thomas Addis at the piano alongside half a dozen musical friends. The concerto for piano, flute, oboe, clarinet, violin, and cello by Manuel de Falla.

0: Most concertos are for a solo instrument and a full orchestra. The one we just heard was written for a total of 6 players. The Concerto for Piano, Flute, Oboe, Clarinet, Violin, and Cello by Manuel de Falla. We heard it from a concert at La Jolla Summerfest, the summertime series of the La Jolla Music Society. Thomas Addis played piano, Emmy Ferguson played the flute, Nicholas Daniel was the oboist, Tommaso Lankvich was the clarinetist, Subin Lee played violin, and Leland Coe was the cellist. If you thought you recognized the name of that pianist, yep, it's the same Thomas Addis who's well known as a composer. The cellist might be a familiar name as well. Leland Coe was a PT Young Artist back in 2023. He has since completed his artist diploma at the New England Conservatory in Boston. He recently gave his solo debut at Carnegie Hall in New York and placed 3rd in the 2026 Queen Elizabeth competition, one of the most prestigious international competitions for young string players. Leland Coe is currently the cellist of Trio Rye and the Oak Trio, as well as the newly minted Phaedros Quartet, and he plays chamber music around the world. It's always so great to see our former young artists in action. Cellist Leland Coe. In a moment, the part where no one gets pneumonia, and there was much rejoicing. 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
1: 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Please join me for a program that will also include Copland's Lincoln Portrait with William Warfield as narrator and the Holidays Symphony by Charles Ives. Leonard Bernstein will conduct the New York Philharmonic.
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3: 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I'm Steve Seal. 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
0: In December of 1884, there was a big outdoor ceremony in Bergen, Norway, with a new choral piece by the local composer, Edvard Grieg. Grieg thought holding the ceremony outdoors was a terrible idea because that meant his choral piece would be sung outdoors in December. And this is Norway we're talking about. Here's what Grieg wrote about how he imagined it might go. I can see it now. Snow, hail, storm, thunder, a large chorus with rain pouring into their open mouths. Oh, well, that's one way to die for one's country. It turned out not so bad. Everybody got through it without catching pneumonia. And Edvard Grieg was so inspired, he also wrote 5 short celebratory pieces. That suite has become one of his best-known and best-loved works, the Holberg Suite by Edvard Grieg. The East Coast Chamber Orchestra gave this concert in Skaneateles, New York.

The Holberg Suite by Edvard Grieg, music he wrote for his hometown of Bergen, Norway, in 1884. The East Coast Chamber Orchestra gave that concert during the annual Skinny Atlas Festival in Skinny Atlas, New York. The East Coast Chamber Orchestra, founded in 2001 by a group of brand new conservatory grads. The idea was to build on what they called the pure joy and camaraderie of classical music making. 25 years later, they're still going strong. The East Coast Chamber Orchestra. 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

0: Anton Bruckner nicknamed his Fourth Symphony the Romantic. While all of his symphonies are products of the 19th century Romantic age, the Fourth has a special scenic quality, evoking the hills and forests of his native Austria. Bruckner once claimed that the tune you're hearing is based on the warbling of a titmouse. On this week's Chicago Symphony Orchestra program, join us for Bruckner's evocative Fourth Symphony in a performance led by former music director Daniel Barenboim. We'll begin with two other recordings made with Barenboim. First up is Rimsky-Korsakov's Capriccio Espagnol. This glittering score is a reminder that some of the most colorful Spanish music has been written by non-Spaniards. Also ahead is Tchaikovsky's turbulent symphonic poem, Francesca da Rimini. All of that and more is ahead on this week's CSO program. I'm Lisa Simeone.
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0: Nikolai Rimsky-Korsakov composed his Capriccio Espagnol at a time when Spanish-themed music was all the rage across Europe. Composers such as Édouard Lalo, Georges Bizet, and Claude Debussy were drawn to the supposedly exotic qualities of the Iberian Peninsula. When Rimsky-Korsakov debuted his Capriccio Espagnol in 1887, it was widely praised for its colorful orchestration. Rimsky loved orchestral color and used it with the flair of a great painter. But there's more than just surface bling to this score. Three of its five movements are based on music from Asturias, the region in northwestern Spain. Listen in the first and third movements for an alborada, a type of morning serenade that's meant to capture the promise of a new day. The drones you'll hear are meant to evoke the sound of bagpipes. In the fifth movement, Rimsky-Korsakov uses a fandango, a dance from the region of Andalusia. Throughout the score, he gives every section of the orchestra a chance to shine. Notice the frequent use of castanets and the way that the violins strum their instruments like guitars. We'll hear a 1977 recording led by Daniel Barenboim. The Argentine-born pianist and conductor was a regular guest in Chicago around this time. Both on stage and in many recordings, he'd preview his future role as the CSO's ninth music director from 1991 to 2006. Daniel Barenboim leads the Chicago Symphony Orchestra in the Capriccio Espagnol by Rimsky-Korsakov.

0: The Capriccio Español by Rimsky-Korsakov, a 1977 recording by the Chicago Symphony Orchestra, led by Daniel Barenboim. Coming up next, Tchaikovsky was a great admirer of Rimsky-Korsakov's piece. We'll hear one of his own symphonic poems next, and later, Bruckner's Fourth Symphony. Stay with us.
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2: We hear Mark Blitzstein's Airborne Symphony on our next New York Philharmonic broadcast. 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Please join me for a program that will also include Copland's Lincoln Portrait with William Warfield as narrator and the Holidays Symphony by Charles Ives. Leonard Bernstein will conduct the New York Philharmonic.
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4: 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No punchline, just great music. Meet the Beat Trio. Bela Fleck, Edmar Castaneda, and Antonio Sanchez. 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
0: You're listening to the Chicago Symphony Orchestra program. I'm Lisa Simeone. As we stay with Russian music, Tchaikovsky based his symphonic poem, Francesca da Rimini, on a tabloid scandal of the 13th century. This was the real-life story of Francesca, who is forced to marry a nobleman named Giovanni. But instead, she falls for his brother, Paolo. Giovanni discovers their adulterous affair and murders them both. The poet Dante picked up this story as part of his Divine Comedy and has the couple condemned to hell for succumbing to the sin of lust. 600 years later, Tchaikovsky had a more personal take on this story. In 1877, he married a former student in an attempt to deal with his own homosexuality and the gossip that surrounded him. Their marriage quickly collapsed, leaving Tchaikovsky in a fit of depression. The story of Francesca's unhappy marriage became a prism through which he could explore his personal struggles. He composed Francesca da Rimini in just 3 weeks, telling his brother, "I worked on it con amore, with love, and believe my love has been successful." As you'd expect, this is intensely passionate music. The symphonic poem begins with the two lovers descending through the circles of hell. There are ominous brass chords and swirling strings. It builds to a thunderous climax when the lovers are trapped for eternity in a perpetual storm. Recorded in 1981 for Deutsche Grammophon, Daniel Barenboim leads the Chicago Symphony Orchestra in Francesca da Rimini by Tchaikovsky.

0: Francesca da Rimini by Tchaikovsky, a 1981 recording by the Chicago Symphony Orchestra under the direction of Daniel Barenboim. Still to come, a very different side to 19th century music. Daniel Barenboim leads Bruckner's Fourth Symphony. That's next.
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0: This is the Chicago Symphony Orchestra in concert. I'm Lisa Simeone. In 2017, The New Yorker magazine observed that Daniel Barenboim, quote, is a Bruckner guy, and his devotion has been lifelong, end quote. Barenboim has recorded Anton Bruckner's complete symphony cycle three times with three different orchestras. The cycles are once-in-a-blue-moon events, partly because of the scale involved, with some 9 hours of music. The first cycle was recorded with the CSO in the 1970s and early 80s. It kicked off with the Fourth Symphony. Not long ago, we asked two CSO musicians for their memories of playing with Barenboim. First up is assistant concertmaster Yuan Xingyu.
8: I always remembered the pauses and the mood shifts in Bruckner symphonies, especially with Maestro Barenboim. Because he would take those in a very extreme sense. So the loud part and the soft part and the pauses are very dramatic, but it's dramatic in a way that wasn't performative.
0: That's assistant concertmaster Yuan Xingyu. Violist Max Ramey also has distinct memories of Barenboim.
9: I've played Bruckner with a lot of great conductors, but I have to say the one that got the sound that I think really reflects that, maybe more than the others, was Barenboim. And his Bruckner has this incredible sostenuto. The line just doesn't quit. And it's the story that starts with the first note of the piece and just goes to the last note and carries you along and just never lets you down. And it is like this idealized organ, the greatest organ that was ever created in the most resonant church that exists on earth.
0: CSO violist Max Ramey. The Fourth was the first Bruckner symphony ever played by the CSO when founder Theodore Thomas introduced it to Chicago audiences in 1897. Its nickname, the Romantic, fits the opening mood. It begins with a soft horn fanfare over misty strings. Bruckner once said that this is a portrait of a medieval city at dawn, complete with knights on horseback setting out into a forest. Recorded in 1972 in Chicago's Medina Temple, Daniel Barenboim leads the Chicago Symphony Orchestra. This is the Symphony No. 4 in E-flat major by Anton Bruckner.

The Symphony No. 4 in E-flat major by Bruckner. Daniel Barenboim led the Chicago Symphony Orchestra in that 1972 recording for Deutsche Grammophon. And that's all for this week. There's much more content on the CSO's Experience website. 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Our series engineer is Charlie Post. Vanessa Moss is the executive producer. I'm Lisa Simeone.

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7: Banjo, harp, and drums. Who puts those together? Baylor Fleck, Edmar Castaneda, and Antonio Sanchez, that's who. They come together as the Beat Trio.
8: Or, also known as the world's most unlikely band. Because I would dare to say nobody has ever seen this combination of instruments. And neither had I.
7: That's Antonio speaking. I'm Christian McBride, and this is Jazz Night in America. Today, three extraordinary musicians from different traditions finding their musical zone as one. Hear it take shape in this first tune, Kaleidoscopes.

0: Kaleidoscopes, composed by drummer Antonio Sanchez with Bela Fleck on banjo and Edmar Castaneda on Colombian harp. This collaboration began when Bela and Edmar first shared a stage as a duo at the Big Ears Festival in Knoxville, Tennessee, back in 2019. Bela says that was the first musical spark.
1: Edmar and I just did this one thing at Big Ears, and we didn't have any real plan to perform again, although I think we both hoped that we would. We're just kind of waiting for the right opportunity.
0: Fast forward a couple of years, and then came along the powerhouse drummer Antonio Sanchez.
1: He got in touch with me to ask me about playing on a duo album with various musicians he was doing duets with. And I asked him if Edmar could drop by and we could do a little bit of playing together as a trio, because I thought that would make a really interesting group. That would be a very complete group and a unique group.
2: I had no idea what to expect, to be honest.
0: That's Antonio.
2: We started playing duo in the studio with Bela, and it was just so easy. Instant hookup. Then Edmar came and brought his tunes. Because the easiest thing in that context is for the hardest instrument, which is the harp, to be as comfortable as possible. So then it was easier to play some of Edmar's tunes. Edmar writes beautiful tunes. Within a couple of minutes, we're like, oh, this is fun. This could work.
0: Let's listen to one of those Edmar compositions now. This is Whispers of Resilience.

0: That was Whispers of Resilience from Beat Trio. Bela Fleck on banjo, Edmar Castaneda on harp, and Antonio Sanchez on drums. As for the name of the band, it was right there staring at him on the front of the page. Here's Bela.
1: Well, there's Bela, there's Edmar, there's Antonio, and we're a trio. So we noticed that it's spelled beat, and nothing better came along.
2: It quickly became a collective, a democracy.
0: Antonio Sanchez.
2: We like democracy in this day and age. Jazz, I think, is one of the most beautiful forms of democracy because it really calls for individual expression, but you have to be a team player. You have to really be taking care of each other for everything to sound good and to be the best it can be.
0: That balance of individual freedom and working together as a collective is captured on a tune called Three Is Not a Crowd.
2: It's interesting because Bela was watching the Keith Jarrett documentary, The Art of Improvisation, and heard Keith saying that at some point he was going to write a tune called Three Is Not a Crowd because of his relationship with Jack DeJohnette and Gary Peacock.
0: Those are the two members of Keith Jarrett's iconic trio, with Jack, rest in peace, on drums, and Gary Peacock on double bass.
2: And he said, did you name it that way because of that? And I said, absolutely not. And then I rewatched the documentary, and I was like, wow, that's interesting. You know, you can have as little as one musician or 50 musicians, and if they know what they're doing, it should not be a crowd.

Three is Not a Crowd, from drummer Antonio Sanchez with Bela Fleck on banjo and Edmar Castaneda on harp. When Jazz Night in America returns, we take a close look at these musicians individually and examine how their worlds merge together. I'm Christian McBride.

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0: And the estate of Joan B. Kroc, whose bequest serves as an enduring investment in the future of public radio and seeks to help NPR produce programming that meets the highest standard of public service in journalism and cultural expression. 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
6: Welcome back to Jazz Night in America. I'm Christian McBride. We're getting to know the Beat Trio, banjoist Bela Fleck, harpist Edmar Castaneda, and drummer Antonio Sanchez, three individual masters of their own musical domains. We know Bela Fleck as a modern bluegrass chameleon. For decades, he's taken his uniquely Americana instrument to places it's rarely gone before. Somehow, his banjo always fits, no matter the musical situation. Check him here with the classical double bassist, my man Edgar Meyer, and the late tabla master, Zakir Hussain. And here with the late jazz legend, pianist Chick Corea. And a banjo with a symphony orchestra? You heard that right. Bela is equal parts playful and fearless. It's this attitude which led him to seek out the Colombian harpist Edmar Castaneda, another unique instrumentalist who has the ability to shock and awe and turn any stage to a surprise. Edmar first trained as a jazz trumpeter, then took a radical turn, setting his sights on a little-known instrument called the arpa llanera. You hear that? That's Edmar playing both the harp and the bass lines and slapping percussion on his harp's frame at the same time. He is practically a one-man trio. The arpa llanera. It's the traditional harp from the Llanos region, a wide grassland plains area that stretches across Colombia and Venezuela. This harp is also the heart and soul of joropo, the region's folk music. But Edmar had jazz plans for his pedalless wooden harp. He re-engineered it, adding levers so he could shift keys and bend harmonies in real time. In doing so, he transformed the instrument itself, reshaping it, evolving it, and creating a sound entirely his own. And that innovation earned him a lot of attention. He received opportunities to collaborate with other musicians across many genres, from pianist Hiromi to harmonica player Gregoire Marais.

0: Now, let's dig into the drums. Percussion master and composer Antonio Sanchez. Antonio doesn't just keep time. He bends it, stretches it, plays inside it. He spent many years exploring how rhythm can tell a story, whether on stage with guitarist Pat Metheny or on the big screen, scoring music for award-winning films and series like Birdman and The Studio. And let's not forget his own projects, where he leads from the drums, inviting voices from every corner of the musical map into his orbit.
1: If I'm going to do something this point in my career, I want it to be a collaboration. You know, I don't want to be just a sideman.
0: That's Antonio Sanchez. And lucky for him, Bela Fleck feels the same way.
2: Antonio and I also have a very special hookup. When we play together, we lock. It's like one person. We can sort of disappear into each other rhythmically, and it's a very, very freeing experience. To have a great trio, all three musicians should have duo lockups with each other. So the rhythmic accuracy is very strong, and the hookup is all directions.
0: You can really hear that in this next tune, Hooligan Harbor. It's full of quick twists and turns, each player in a kind of infinite feedback loop, listening, reacting, and leaning into instinct.
1: Hooligan Harbor is a really fun one because it has a lot of time signature changes. I think it goes from 3 to 5 constantly. A lot of times, Bela gives us the cue like right when we have to change, and we have to be always on the lookout. It's a little bit of tightrope-ish, but it's fun. I like those situations.

That was Hooligan Harbor from banjoist Bela Fleck with harpist Edmar Castaneda and drummer Antonio Sanchez, also known as the Beat Trio. Their first record together is already making waves, and it just picked up a Grammy nod for Best Contemporary Instrumental Album. When we return, we'll take you back to where this musical story began. An exclusive live duo recording featuring only Bela and Edmar, captured by Jazz Night in America at the Big Ears Festival. That's after the break.

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1: You're listening to Jazz Night in America. I'm Christian McBride. To understand how the Beat Trio came to be, we go back to March 2019 to the Big Ears Festival in Knoxville, Tennessee, years before Antonio Sanchez came into the picture. Then it was just banjoist Bela Fleck and harpist Edmar Castaneda performing inside St. John's Cathedral, a century-old Romanesque church in downtown Knoxville with high arch ceilings and glowing stained glass windows. That's where these two met on stage for their first live performance. Before that, Bela had invited Edmar over for long jam sessions, exploring how their unlikely pairing of banjo and harp might sound together. Out of those sessions came a shared language, and this concert was the first time the world got to hear it. Jazz Night in America was there to capture that spark. Here's Edmar Castaneda from the stage.
2: How you feel? Good? First of all, I'm so happy and honored to be sharing music with the great Bela Fleck, please. You know, I never imagined I was going to play with a banjo, a harp and banjo. I was like, wow. And then when I saw Bela, I said, wow, I want to play with a banjo. So it's a great honor to play with him. And we're going to continue with this piece that was inspired by one of the greatest bass players in jazz. You know, Jaco Pastorius? Yeah. He's killing. So I just got inspired by his playing, you know, and trying to see how I can groove with a harp. So I wrote this tune, and this is titled For Jaco.

0: That was For Jaco, an original composition by Colombian harpist Edmar Castañeda, performed here with banjo master Bela Fleck.
1: I think you're a hit.
0: Let's head back to the stage for one more tune, one Bela wrote for a friend and fellow string innovator. Here's Bela with the intro.
1: Okay, we're going to do a tune that I wrote to play with another kind of harp player, great Tumani Diabate, and I got to, who plays the kora, incredible African harp. We got to do some touring together, and I wrote this tune to play with him. Edmar just learned it about 40 seconds ago. But it's in 4/4, which confuses him.

That was Bamako, recorded live at the 2019 Big Ears Festival in Knoxville, Tennessee, featuring Bela Fleck on banjo and Edmar Castaneda on Colombian harp. You can watch that full duo set on our YouTube channel. Let's go out with one last sound from Beat Trio's drummer, Antonio Sanchez, in duet with the natural world. This is Drumming with the Birds.

0: Jazz Night in America is a production of WBGO Studios and NPR Music. You can hear this episode again at npr.org/jazznight. This episode was written and produced by Sarah Gilletti with Billy Robinson. Consulting senior producer, Simon Rentner. Mastering by Ron Scalzo. Executive producer, Stephen A. Williams. Saraya Muhammad is the executive producer at NPR Music, and Sonali Mehta is the executive director. I'm Christian McBride.
1: 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The estate of Joan B. Kroc, whose bequest serves as an enduring investment in the future of public radio, and seeks to help NPR produce programming that meets the highest standard of public service in journalism and cultural expression. And Luminescence Foundation. Luminescence Foundation is dedicated to shedding light on neurological research focused on Alzheimer's and Parkinson's disease and supporting land conservation initiatives. 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

KTP 88.5 FM. We just heard from Horace Silver with The Night Has a Thousand Eyes. That's coming from his album Silver's Blue. We just heard from Donald Byrd on trumpet, Hank Mobley on tenor, Horace on the piano, Doug Watkins on bass, and Art Taylor on the drums. It's coming from a 1989 CD reissue off of Portrait Records. Not the best sounding reissue you can find, but for documentation purposes, it's good to have. And unfortunately, we'll be hearing a couple reissues this hour that maybe don't sound too great, but they're good to hear if you appreciate the music and if you don't have $300 to spend on a record. But this hour, we'll be hearing from Ben Webster, Nancy Wilson, and Sarah Vaughan. Right now, we're going to hear from Paul Chambers. This is coming from his Blue Note release, Bass on Top. The title of this one is You'd Be So Nice to Come Home To. 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

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We just heard from Paul Chambers with You'd Be So Nice to Come Home To. That's coming from his Blue Note release, Bass on Top. Up next is the Jerry Mulligan-Paul Desmond Quartet. This was recorded back in 1957. The title of this one is Blues in Time on KTEP 88.5.

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We just heard from the Jerry Mulligan and Paul Desmond Quartet with Blues in Time. That was a recording made back in 1957. Joe Benjamin on bass and Dave Bailey on the drums there. Up next is the Modern Jazz Quartet. This is going to be the title track to their 1955 release, Django. 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

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We just heard from Nancy Wilson with Wives and Lovers, the Burt Bacharach, Hal David tune, and that was coming off of Nancy Wilson's album Today, Tomorrow, and Forever, 1964 release off of Capitol Records. Before that was the Modern Jazz Quartet with Django. Up next, we're going to hear from Ben Webster. The title of this one is Lover, Come Back to Me on KTEP 88.5 FM.

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We just heard from Sarah Vaughan with Lullaby of Birdland. That's coming from her 1954 self-titled release off of Emercy Records. Jimmy Jones on the piano, Joe Benjamin on bass, and Herbie Mann on the flute there. Before that, we heard from Ben Webster from his 1957 album Soulville. Lover, Come Back to Me, the title of that one. Up next, we have Miles Davis. The title of this one is Round Midnight on KTEP 88.5 FM.

0: 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We just heard from Johnny Hartman with We'll Be Together Again. That's coming from his album Songs from the Heart. Before that was Miles Davis with Round Midnight. It's coming off his prestige release Collector's Items. 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
2: 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We just heard from the Art Blakey Quintet with We Dot. That was recorded back in 1954. Clifford Brown on trumpet, Lou Donaldson on alto, Horace Silver on piano, Curly Russell on bass, and the late, great Art Blakey on the drums there. Stay tuned. This hour we'll be hearing from Red Garland, Elmo Hope, Jackie Byard, and Lee Morgan. But right now we're going to be hearing from J.J. Johnson. The title of this one is Coffee Pot. And you're listening to Jazz on KTUP 88.5 FM.

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We just heard from Jackie McLean with Let's Face the Music and Dance. That's coming from 1959. Jackie McLean on alto, Walter Bishop on piano, Jimmy Garrison on bass, and Art Taylor on the drums there. Before that was J.J. Johnson with Coffee Pot. That's coming from the CD reissue of Volume 2 of the eminent J.J. Johnson. Up next, we're going to hear from John Coltrane. The title of this one is Lover, Come Back to Me. And you're listening to Jazz on KTEP 88.5 FM.

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We just heard from the Red Garland Trio with "Will You Still Be Mine." That was coming from 1957, off of an album titled Groovy. Red Garland on piano, Paul Chambers on bass, and Art Taylor on the drums there. Before that was John Coltrane with "Lover Come Back to Me." That's off of his prestige album Black Pearls. Donald Byrd on trumpet, Red Garland on piano, Paul Chambers on bass, and Art Taylor on the drums. I think I just said that. Elmo Hope is up next, and the title of this one is "It's a Lovely Day Today." 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

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We just heard from Jackie Byard with Olean Visit. That's coming from 1965 off of a prestige release titled On the Spot. Before that was Elmo Hope with It's a Lovely Day Today. Up next is the Red Mitchell Harold Land Quintet. The title of this one is Triplin' a While. And you're listening to Jazz on KTEP 88.5 FM.

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We just heard from the Red Mitchell Harold Land Quintet with Tripplin a While. That's coming from their 1961 Atlantic Records release, Hear Ye. We're going to end this hour with a couple tracks. First, we're going to hear from Lee Morgan. This is coming from 1958. The title of this one is Personality. 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

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We just heard from a track from Horace Parlan from 1960 titled The Song Is Ended. George Tucker on bass, Ray Barreto on the conga, and Al Harwood on the drums there. Before that was Lee Morgan with a track from 1958 titled Personality. That's coming off of his album Candy. Sonny Clark on piano, Doug Watkins on bass, and Art Taylor on the drums. Visit us at ktep.org. Stay tuned. 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

On bass, that's Brandy Disterheft and her trio. Featuring George Coleman on tenor, we heard the Sam Jones composition, Del Sasser. Thank you so much for joining me. You with D. Alexander. Great music in store for you, so please stay with me. Thank you. This is Jazz.

Conrad Herwig and his stellar group of musicians, known for doing, did a couple of versions of the Latin sides. He did the Latin side of Wayne Shorter, also the Latin side of Horace Silver. Now he's doing the Latin side of Charles Mingus. We just heard Boogie Stomp Shuffle. And right before that, we heard from Wayne Shorter from his Adam's Apple recording, Chief Crazy Horse. Started things off with Miss Patty Austin from Love's Gonna Get You with Wait For Me. Let's continue with a recording, Liberation Music, Spiritual Jazz, and the Art of Protest on Flying Dutchman Records. A wonderful duet with Leon Thomas and Louis Armstrong, the creator has a master plan.

bassman Rodney Whittaker from his recording Oasis, the music of Greg Hill, and he's supported by Terrell Stafford trumpet, Tim Warfield tenor, Bruce Barth piano, Dana Hall on drums, and we heard the composition School Days. Right before that, we heard from the Metropolitan Jazz Octet, the Bowie Project, featuring Paul Marinaro doing a wonderful job on this discography of David Bowie's music. We heard Conversation Piece, arranged by Jim Galloretto and Mr. John McLean. The other musicians are John Carnegie on alto, Jim Galloretto tenor, Peter Brusen Barry, Doug Scharf trumpet, Russ Phillips trombone, and on that piece, on piano, Bob Sutter, with Mike Freeman, also on vibes, Doug Bistro bass, and Bob Rummage, the drummer and percussionist. Started things off with Tom Harrell from his recording Infinity, his composition, The Fast. Here's Connie Hahn on piano from Secrets of Inanna, Aresh Kigal of the Underworld.

Connie Hahn, the pianist, composer, Bill Wasoski, drums, John Petitucci, bass. Thank you so much for joining me during this hour of music. I've had a ball sharing this time with you. I hope you've enjoyed it as well. And please don't forget to share this music with your children. They are listening. We would love to hear from you. 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Live every minute. Put yourself in it. Let someone dear to you know just how much you care for them. Until we are together again, please take good care of yourself. You're with D. Alexander. This is Jazz.

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Chicago's own Ari Brown from Venus. Oh, what a world we live in. Thank you for joining me. You're with D. Alexander. This is Jazz.

out of Detroit, a phenomenal group, Musique Noire, from their recording Intergenerational. Their recording of Motherless Child is absolutely stunning. Right before that, we heard from Senna Ig and Thomas Fonnesbach, Staying in Touch, with her original composition, The Streets of Berlin. Started things off with the music of Rasul Sadiq, who recently transitioned his recording House of Art. Rasul Sadiq on trumpet. We heard his recording Impulse. Let's continue with the music of Al Strong on trumpet from his recording Love Stronger, with a composition entitled Bull City Bounce, featuring Braxton Cook.

That's Steve Million from Jazz Words featuring the beautiful voice of Sarah Marie Young. Right before that, Robert Glasper and his trio from the recording Mood with his rendition of Maiden Voyage, and started things off with Eddie Jefferson from Vocal Ease with Ornithology. Let's continue with Jessica Williams, pianist, the title track from her recording, and then There's This.

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the great tenor saxophonist David Fathead Newman with Hit the Road, Jack. That is from the great album called I Remember Brother Ray. Steve Nelson on vibes, John Hicks on piano, John Menegon on bass, and Winard Harper on drums. Well, hello and welcome on in. You're listening to the great American music we call jazz. Dave Schwann here. We thank you, as always, for joining us. Dave Stryker is up next on guitar. This is from his recording called Baker's Circle. Look out. Here comes trouble.

Trouble. Actually, Trouble Number 2 is the name of the tune. From guitarist Dave Stryker. That's on his recording Baker's Circle. With Dave, Walter Smith III on tenor sax, Jared Gold on organ, and McClenty Hunter on drums. Here is saxophonist Gregory Tardy from his recording If Time Could Stand Still. I swing because I'm happy.

I swing because I'm happy. That's Gregory Tardy on tenor sax. He does sound happy there. That's from his album If Time Could Stand Still with Gregory. We heard Keith Brown on piano, Alexander Claffey on bass, and Willie Jones III on drums. You're listening to Jazz with Dave Schwann and Spike Willner, live in Vancouver, British Columbia in December of 2016 from his album Odalisque. Here is Little Girl Blue.

Spike Wilner at the piano with the Richard Rodgers tune, Little Girl Blue, a live performance in Vancouver, British Columbia in December of 2016 from the album called Odalisque, along with Spike at the piano, Tyler Mitchell on bass, and Anthony Pinciotti on drums. Dave Schwann here. Thank you for joining us. Thank you for supporting the great American music we call jazz. We have a lot more jazz ahead. Stay with us.

a brief interlude called Interlude V8, an improvisation off the album All in the Family. We heard Chico Freeman on tenor sax, Kirk Brown on keyboards, Harrison Bankhead bass and vocal, and Hamid Drake on percussion. Joey Alexander up next, joined by Larry Grenadier on bass, Kendrick Scott as the drummer, with Luisito Quintero, additional percussion, and of course Joey at the piano for the title cut from his album, Warnum.

That gets the album Warna off to a good start. That is the opening cut and the title cut to the album of the same name, Warna, W-A-R-N-A, from Joey Alexander. Joey at the piano, Larry Grenadier on bass, with Kendrick Scott on drums, and Luis Do Quintero on percussion. And Drummond joins this group on a couple cuts on flute on Warna. You're listening to Jazz with Dave Schwann, and moving from the exciting music of Joey Alexander to something a little more reflective from Spike Willner. We heard Spike a little while ago this hour, recorded in Vancouver, British Columbia. Here he is recorded in New York City in 2020. This is from his album Aliens and Wizards. Tyler Mitchell is here on bass, Anthony Pinciotti on drums, for Spike's tune Prayer for Peace.

Spike Willner from his recording Aliens and Wizards, his tune called Prayer for Peace. Spike at the piano with Tyler Mitchell on bass and Anthony Pinciotti on drums. Here is harmonica virtuoso, the legendary Toots Thielemans, and pianist Fred Hirsch. This is from their recording called Only Trust Your Heart, and a beautiful piece of music by Fred called Sarabande.

beautiful Sarah Bond. It's from the recording Only Trust Your Heart from Toots Thielemans on harmonica there. The composer at the piano, Fred Hirsch. Here's pianist Ben Winkleman.

pianist Ben Winkleman with his arrangement of Thelonious Monk's tune, Baya. It's from his recording Balance. With Ben at the piano, two longtime members of the SF Jazz Collective joining him here, Matt Penman is on bass and Obed Calver. We thank you so much for joining us this hour and hope you enjoyed all the great American music we call jazz. Dave Schwann finishing up with guitarist Ed Cherry from his recording Soul Tree. And let the music take your mind.

0: for the finest in jazz, past and present. Classic tracks. Hidden gems. A bit of the exotic. And straight ahead, right here with Dave Schwann.
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A straight-ahead tune called Various Nefarious from trumpeter John Bailey, whom we heard out front, with George Cables on piano, Scott Colley on bass, Victor Lewis on drums. And that's from the recording called Time Bandits. Hello there and welcome. You're listening to Jazz. My name is Dave Schwann. We hope things are going well for you and yours, and as always, we hope this great American music makes things even better. Up next is Orrin Evans from his recording The Magic of Now and his tune in honor of his sons, Matt.

Orrin Evans from his recording The Magic of Now. A great quartet here with Orrin at the piano, Emmanuel Wilkins on alto, Vicente Archer playing the bass, relentlessly moving along there. Wow, he doesn't get a break, but he comes through brilliantly. Bill Stewart also on drums. The tune is called Matt Matt. It's spelled capital M-A-T hyphen capital M-M-A-T-T. Matt Matt, a tune in tribute to two sons of Orrin Evans. You're listening to Jazz with Dave Schwann. Our thanks for joining us. And up next, trombonist John Fedchuk, who put together a great sextet called the New York Sextet for this recording called Into the Shadows. Here's a tune by John dedicated to a family dog that had passed away. The tune is called Alpha Dog.

John Fedchuk and his New York Sextet with the tune Alpha Dog from the recording Into the Shadows. John on trombone, Scott Wentholt on trumpet, Walt Weisskopf on tenor, Alan Farnham, the pianist, with David Fink on bass and Eric Halverson on drums. John, of course, did a lot of work for many years with the Woody Herman Big Band, not only as lead trombonist, but as you might say, chief arranger or head arranger for the band, right up until the time Woody died, I believe, not only arranging some great things for Woody and the band, but also writing some things as well. You're listening to Jazz with Dave Schwann, and we take things down now with Tony Williams from a recording done in 1988 called Angel Street. Here is Tony's tune called Pee-wee.

Music by drummer Tony Williams. Pee-wee. It's from the recording Angel Street. Tony and the great quintet he had in the late 1980s. With Wallace Roney on trumpet, Billy Pierce on sax, Mulgrew Miller, the pianist, Charnette Moffett on bass, and of course Tony Williams on drums. Pee-wee from Angel Street. We'll be hearing from Mulgrew Miller in just a few moments. You're listening to Jazz with Dave Schwann. Thank you for joining us, and please stay with us for a lot of great music ahead.

guitarist Charlie Byrd with Nice Work If You Can Get It, along with Cater Betts on bass and Buddy Deppenschmidt on drums. That's from the recording called The Guitar Artistry of Charlie Byrd. And as promised, here is Mulgrew Miller leading his own trio from sets done at Yoshi's in Oakland, California in July of 2003. In fact, the name of the CD is Live at Yoshi's, Volume 1. Derek Hodge is on bass, Kareem Riggins is on drums, with Mulgrew at the piano with If I Were a Bell.

the wonderfully talented and very, very deeply missed Mulgrew Miller, live at Yoshi's with If I Were a Bell. It's from the recording called Live at Yoshi's Volume 1 from 2003. Mulgrew on piano, Derek Hodge on bass, and Kareem Riggins on drums. You're listening to Jazz with Dave Schwann, and guitarist Jocelyn Gould is up next. This is from her recording called Elegant Traveler and her tune called Kindling.

a very talented guitarist and composer, Jocelyn Gould. Her tune called Kindling included on her CD Elegant Traveler. And Jocelyn was joined by Addison Fry on piano, George Delancey on bass, and Quincy Davis on drums. You're listening to Jazz with Dave Schwann, for which we thank you as always. And up next, a group known as One for All, a sextet. This is from their recording called The Third Decade, a tune by pianist David Hazeltine, paying tribute to his mentor, Buddy Montgomery. It's called Buddies.

That's a tune called Buddies, dedicated to Buddy Montgomery, brother of Wes Montgomery, of course, written by David Hazeltine, the pianist in the group here, known as One for All. Eric Alexander on tenor sax here, Jim Rotundi on trumpet, Steve Davis on trombone, David Hazeltine piano with John Weber on bass, and Joe Farnsworth on drums. It's from the CD called The Third Decade. We thank you so much for joining us this hour and hope you enjoyed all the great American music we call jazz. Dave Schwann finishing up with vibraphonist Ben Gillis from his recording Parallel Universe and Break the Ice.

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Coming up, more people in the American South are turning to goats as an effective way to fight invasive kudzu vines. That's kudzu vines. And up next, the Trump administration has canceled all but a handful of grants meant to teach teenagers and caregivers about reducing teen pregnancies, arguing they are normalizing sexual activity for minors.

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0: I'm pianist Peter Dugan. This beautiful piece for bassoon and piano is performed by a teen musician who confronts her own perfectionism next time on From the Top.
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5: This is Morning Edition from NPR News. I'm Amy Martinez.
6: And I'm Steve Inskeep. The Trump administration has canceled all but a few teen pregnancy prevention grants. That funding went to public health departments, universities, and nonprofits to help teach young people and their caregivers how to reduce teen pregnancies. The Department of Health and Human Services wrote in termination notices that the grants were being canceled for, quote, normalizing sexual activity for minors. NPR's Selena Simmons-Duffin has more.
7: Paige Preston just turned 18. She lives in Tuba City, Arizona, part of the Navajo Nation. And earlier this year, she attended a workshop put on by Huajo Horizons from the Johns Hopkins Center for Indigenous Health. She says she learned about safe sex and good communication and birth control options beyond condoms.
8: Some of the stuff that I learned that were really meaningful to me was that there were types for women,
7: like birth control pills and IUDs. Preston says she knows this information is important. Several of her peers got pregnant in high school. She was ready to help with another workshop later this summer, but it was canceled when the funding was cut.
8: I was kind of taken aback and just really shocked.
7: In fact, the Trump administration canceled 53 teen pregnancy prevention grants at the end of June, totaling $67 million. The Department of Health and Human Services did not respond to NPR's multiple requests for comment about the cancellations. President Trump's 2027 budget does call for eliminating the teen pregnancy prevention program because the grants have gone to groups that, quote, promote radical leftist ideology, unquote, and because, the document says, there's no evidence these programs have, quote, contributed to the historic decline in teen pregnancy, which is now at an all-time low, unquote. Trump also canceled all of these grants in his first term. Even with that history,
9: this really was a shock.
7: Ginger Mullaney is president and CEO of Healthy Futures of Texas. After President Trump issued several executive orders last year, including on gender ideology and, quote, radical and wasteful government DEI programs, Mullaney's team spent months reworking all of their materials to comply with those orders.
9: Those programs and curricula had all been rigorously adapted and reviewed by federal staff last year to be in compliance and were approved.
7: Then, seemingly out of nowhere, their $2 million a year grant was canceled.
9: I'm frustrated that these are lives that were being changed. There's generational impact and social and economic mobility for our communities using programs that are proven and demonstrated to be effective.
7: Nicholas Mark agrees that the evidence is robust. He's a sociologist at the University of Wisconsin-Madison. He says the grants were created to apply the educational methods that were proven effective through randomized controlled studies.
10: The whole, like, basis of the program was in effective, rigorously evaluated programs.
7: As for the reason the agency gave for terminating the grants, quote, normalizing sexual activity for minors, Mark calls that framework bizarre.
10: in just like a world where teens have smartphones. I mean, teens are surrounded by sex, and it seems silly to think that having a source of verifiable, trusted information on safe sex would be worse than the information environment that people are already steeped in.
7: Paige Preston, the 18-year-old in Arizona, says that the workshop she participated in was way better than trying to read something online or go to a regular health class.
8: When you participate and you learn from people like you, like in indigenous communities, that means a lot more because it's showing you that someone like you is so knowledgeable about a subject and they're really passionate about that.
7: She says that makes you want to listen more. Selena Simmons-Duffin, NPR News.
11: More people are turning to goats to remove invasive plant species from their backyards. This trend makes an impact in the American South, where kudzu vines have been a nuisance for more than 100 years. From WUOT and the Appalachia Mid-South Newsroom, Jackie Sieber reports.
12: On a wooded hillside just outside Knoxville, an army of more than 30 goats chew on kudzu, using their horns and hooves to pull it off of trees and shrubs.
13: Chewbacca chill.
12: Dustin Hess is the owner and operator of Goat Grazers.
13: It's a bunch of different goats, like Gilbert right here is a Nigerian dwarf goat. Hades is a Kiko goat. Yin is a La Mancha.
12: When they aren't butting heads, these goats take this job seriously. With their combined efforts, they help restore natural habitats that were taken over by kudzu.
13: They're environmentally friendly. They're effective on tough terrain. So, like, you couldn't get a machine up here even if you tried, right? I can throw goats up here and they can clear out this whole area.
12: Kudzu is an invasive plant from Asia that thrives in the humidity of the South. Unchecked, it creates thick green blankets over trees and shrubs that suffocate what's below. Goat grazing services can be more effective in taking out kudzu than herbicides and machinery.
14: We often say that they are their own best billboard.
12: Aaron Steele is the founder of Goats on the Go, a network of more than 70 affiliates nationwide.
14: Because it's hard to ignore goats out of context, you know, at a public park, on a golf course, at a school.
12: And he says they're not just good to fight kudzu in the South.
14: We're also seeing a tremendous amount of growth in the more arid West, where goats are primarily used to remove the vegetative fuel that could serve as fuel for a wildfire.
12: In a Knoxville backyard, Jake Ramsey points to a section of grass that was once covered in kudzu.
15: So you can see that we've knocked it back quite a bit.
16: Yeah. Wow. Okay. That's a lot.
15: Mm-hmm.
12: He's the owner of Knox Goats, which has been renting goats since 2018.
15: Before, when I first started, we were happy to get a kudzu job. You know, it's like people didn't really believe the process. But now, I mean, people are starting to see it.
12: So, if you come across some goats mingling about, they may be helping free native plants from the invasive kudzu, one hoof at a time. For NPR News, I'm Jackie Sieber in Knoxville.
11: This afternoon, in All Things Considered, a federal agency that helps farmers protect soil and water lost nearly a quarter of its workforce last year. The Natural Resources Conservation Service has been around since the Dust Bowl era of the 1930s. So how are staff cuts affecting America's farmers? 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
0: Live from NPR News in Washington, I'm Dave Mattingly. NATO's defense spending and Russia's war with Ukraine are expected to be among the major issues at this week's NATO summit in Turkey. President Trump arrived in Ankara last hour. The 2 days of talks follow the latest large-scale Russian attacks on Ukraine's capital. More than 20 people were killed in Kyiv yesterday. Ukraine responded overnight by launching hundreds of drones at Russia. NPR's Charles Maines in Moscow says Russian President Vladimir Putin is facing internal pressure to end the fighting.
21: Putin is clearly under pressure by some in his government, by his economic team, and increasingly the public, to bring this war to a close or at least sell a victory to the public, even if it falls short of stated objectives. The problem here is there's another faction, the nationalists, who want him to bring this war to an end through victory, through escalation, through hitting Ukraine harder, and through threatening Europe and NATO more directly. And if anything, these latest attacks on Kyiv suggest President Putin might just be listening to them.
0: The office of Emmanuel Macron says the French president's motorcade had already left the Four Seasons Hotel in Syria's capital today when two explosions went off nearby. At least 18 people were hurt. Macron is in Damascus for talks with Syria's president at the presidential palace. Macron says France wants to help Syria rebuild its economy. This is NPR.
22: Mike from the Texas Newsroom, I'm Matt Harab. Officials in Dallas County are refusing to release the full autopsy report of an Afghan immigrant who died in ICE custody back in March, despite multiple public information requests. Houston Public Media's Andrew Schneider says the county is citing an ongoing federal criminal investigation for delaying the release.
23: Mohammed Nazir Pakhtiwal's death certificate says he died from anaphylaxis and asthma, the result of an adverse drug reaction and ingestion of methamphetamine. It does not explain when or how he could have obtained access to illegal drugs while in ICE custody. And his brother, Nasir Pakhtiwal, says he had no known allergies.
24: He was not a criminal. He was not a threat to the public, to this country. He fought for this country. So all I want is the truth.
23: Nasir Pakhtiwal fought alongside U.S. Army Special Forces in Afghanistan for more than a decade before being resettled in Texas in 2021 after Kabul fell to the Taliban. He was seized by ICE outside his home near Dallas on March 13th and was dead less than 24 hours later. I'm Andrew Schneider in Houston.
22: Toyota is making a major investment in San Antonio. The automaker announced it will spend $3.6 billion to expand its Southside manufacturing campus and add a second vehicle assembly line for the Toyota Tacoma. The project is expected to create 2,000 new jobs and add more than 2.5 million square feet to the plant by 2030. Tacoma production will gradually move from Toyota's facility in Mexico to San Antonio, and that will happen over the next 4 years. I'm Matt Harab in the Texas Newsroom.
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6: It's Morning Edition from NPR News. I'm Steve Inskeep in Washington, D.C.
11: And I'm E. Martinez in Culver City, California. The U.S. men's national soccer team's World Cup is over.
6: Wasn't even close. The Americans lost to Belgium 4-1 in the round of 16, ending a run that inspired a new generation of fans and filled stadiums for the rare World Cup here at home. Right before the end, they also became the center of controversy.
11: NPR sports correspondent Becky Sullivan was at the game in Seattle. Becky, a big, broad question here, but what happened?
1: Boy, ain't that the question to ask me, A. I mean, geez, so much had been made of this past four-year cycle for the U.S. men. They had this promising young team back in 22. You might remember that should have had these past 4 years to improve and mature. They had all these guys who were getting experience on top-flight clubs in Europe. They had the name-brand coach, Mauricio Pochettino. They had the home field advantages you mentioned, and yet somehow all of that amounted to just another exit at exactly the same stage as their previous three World Cup appearances, a loss in the round of 16, and for the third time in a row at the hands of a European opponent. And obviously, you know, watching this game last night, Belgium was just quite clearly the better team. They took advantage of all these countless U.S. turnovers, defensive mistakes. They just won easily.
11: All right, so that's the game, Becky. Let's talk about the red card, the Folarin Balogun red card, and whether he should have been on the pitch or not. If you're Team USA, maybe you think, oh, it was too harsh of a call. He should have been right where he was playing with us. And then if you're Belgium, you're thinking, well, wait a second. It's the world against us, and maybe that inspired them. I mean, what do you think factored into the way we saw that play out?
1: All I'll say, A, is that it's just not every day that FIFA decides to delay the suspension, the automatic suspension of one game for a player who gets a red card. It's certainly not every day that the president of the United States decides to make a phone call to the head of FIFA to ask for a review of said red card, as President Trump did last week. I mean, this was just quite the hubbub around this game that had blown up over the past couple of days. The U.S. players, they said afterward that they hadn't let this whole thing get to them, that they weren't affected by all the noise. But the vibe shift, I thought, around the U.S. team was profound. There was so much excitement, you might remember about them before all of this. But then this weekend came this FIFA decision to allow Balogun to play despite the red card. That was already so unusual, so unexpected. Then, of course, the news about Trump calling Gianni Infantino, the president of FIFA, directly to ask for this review. And I think for many U.S. fans, at least, the whole thing suddenly carried with it a bit of a stench, even if the red card had, as you say, felt bogus to begin with. But I think for me, it was hard to wonder if, you know, all of the above had gotten to the team, and certainly Belgium was energized by it. It really just kind of turned the whole script on its head.
11: And now if you're Team USA, are you wondering, well, how good are we really? I mean, I guess we're back at square one.
1: I think that's exactly right. I mean, I don't see how they escape feeling like they have ended this exact in the same place they started from. And I think, too, it's tough to compare them with another host country in this tournament, Mexico, who had their own round of 16 loss in these last few days, fought tooth and nail till the end in this battle with England in this game. And it's just, by contrast, the Americans just didn't really have any fight at all in this game. And so what's next for them? It's hard to say. Their coach, Pochettino, has been tight-lipped about whether he plans to leave or stay. I think nobody would really be surprised if he left. And boy, it's just a really long four-year wait until the next World Cup for these guys.
11: NPR's Becky Sullivan in Seattle. Becky, thanks.
1: You're welcome.
11: Christine Brennan has been following all of this. She's a sports columnist for USA Today. Christine, so I think you and I have both been in ballparks, arenas, or stadiums where if there's an outside controversy, then if it's on the minds of the people inside the arena, it's going to be on the field with them as well. So how much do you think what happened with President Trump and FIFA was on the minds of the players?
5: The best way to describe the ugly, sloppy, unfocused play that Becky was describing and that what we all watched in the game last evening is to say something changed. Something wasn't right with this team. Now, we may never know exactly how much the previous 36 hours of disarray, controversy, confusion, Donald Trump's insertion into the field of play decision, we may never know exactly how big a deal it was for the U.S. team. But it clearly was there. And as Becky said, the vibes shifted and changed. And we do know this, Belgium, we know they were not happy. They filed an appeal. They lost that appeal to have Balogun removed from the game. Yeah. So, of course, he played. But the Red Devils, their social media account right after the game had a very interesting post. And it was just two words, overturn this. So wow. It meant a lot to them, and how could it not mean a lot to the U.S. team as well?
11: They're good, and they played with a fire like it's us against the world yesterday. Yeah. So let's talk about President Trump's decision to call FIFA. Here's him explaining that yesterday at the White House.
7: I didn't think it was a foul. I thought it was two great athletes that crashed into each other and got entangled. That was not a guy punching somebody in the face or anything that, you know, would be different. And I think it's a terrible, if they wouldn't allow, you know, a top player, maybe the best, maybe among the best players on the team to play, I think it would have had a big stain.
11: It's hard to believe, Christine, to me, that FIFA would have reviewed this if they hadn't gotten that call from President Trump.
5: That's what I believe as well. And some of the reporting I've been doing, it's hard. It's hard to get the answers. And as a journalist, I, of course, will say what I know and say what I don't know. We're not sure. But it is absolutely. This was over. We had asked. And it asked, answered, no, you cannot change that. He will not play in the next game. That's the story for what, 2 or 3 days. And then boom, Donald Trump makes a phone call. Obviously long friendship now, both of them currying favor with the other, Gianni Infantino, president of FIFA, Donald Trump, president of the United States, the peace prize that was made up to give to Donald Trump. All of this leads to a phone call that, hey, buddy, you know, do this for us. Again, we may never know the exact answer, but clearly, that was a huge event. And so, well, I've never in all my years covering international sports and the Olympics going back to the mid-80s, I have never covered a story in which a head of state actually inserted him or herself into the field of play.
11: There's about 30 seconds left, Christine. I mean, so what if someone says, well, what's the big deal? It's a sports event. I mean, what's who cares?
5: Well, there is that. It is an escape. And so let them let that. But my answer back would be, let's look ahead 2 years. Donald Trump will still be president when the Los Angeles Olympics begin in 2 years. If he doesn't like a decision in gymnastics controversy, he asks the Gymnastics Federation to change that. Doesn't like someone disqualified in swimming or track and field. The slippery slope here, the can of worms that has been opened, is something now that you really can't close. And we'll see what happens next.
11: Christine Brennan, sports columnist for USA Today. Christine, as always, thanks.
5: Thank you, A.
11: This is NPR News.
8: 6:42. It is 75 degrees with a few clouds, humidity at 48% today, sunny with a high of 98 degrees. At the moment in traffic on the roadways, not seeing any major issues along I-10, all clear on Loop 375 and the Patriot Freeway. Last Wednesday, we watched a film here in Cotton Memorial. Lots of students have never seen the 1975 film Steven Spielberg's second feature film called Jaws. 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
11: Good morning, May Martinez. We want to take a moment to remember George E. Johnson, a man who opened doors for black entrepreneurs. With just $250, he and his wife Joan started a hair care company in the 1950s. They grew and eventually became the first black-owned business listed on a major American stock exchange and also helped start one of the country's biggest black-owned banks. George E. Johnson died in Chicago yesterday. He was 99. It's Morning Edition.
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3: This is KTEP News in Depth. I'm Sam Cassiano. A Texas Democrat drawing a large crowd of supporters in the state's deep red suburbs would have been unheard of a decade ago. But KERA's Caroline Love reports that's exactly what's happening in a rapidly growing county in North Texas.
12: Hey, Plano!
15: On a steamy Monday night not long ago, Democratic U.S. Senate candidate James Tallarico had a rally in Collin County, and it was packed. Thousands of people filled the auditorium. Every seat was taken. People leaned against the wall and sat cross-legged on the floor. A reporter asked Tallarico about the turnout the next day during a press conference at a Dallas barbecue restaurant outside the freeway.
12: I was expecting a big crowd, was not expecting 4,000 people to show up. And I think it proves that even in Kent Faxon's own backyard, Texans across the political spectrum are hungry for change.
15: Republican candidate Ken Paxton told supporters earlier this year he'll be the main target for Democrats in November, but he's confident he'll succeed.
17: Texas will be the radical left's number one priority. But if there's one thing I know about Texans, is that we're not going to let them take it.
15: KERA reached out to Paxton's campaign for an interview for the story, but didn't hear back. The race between Tallarico and Paxton is in a dead heat. A recent Texas Politics Project poll has the candidates close to a tie. In suburban areas like Collin County, where Texas has seen a lot of population growth, could play a significant role in who ultimately gets elected. Collin County has a long history of being Republican. Paxton and several other prominent Texas conservatives launched their political careers there. But Mahela Plissa also got elected there. She was the first Collin County Democrat in the state house in 30 years when she was elected in 2022.
18: The fact that you've got Collin County simultaneously the home of very conservative politicians and very liberal politicians isn't totally contradictory. It reflects the county's political transition.
15: That's Brandon Rottinghouse. He's a political science professor at the University of Houston. Collin County is one of the fastest growing areas in the country, according to the U.S. Census Bureau. Rottinghouse says that population growth is driving the county's changing politics. But it's still a reliably red county. President Donald Trump and other Republicans on the ballot in 2024 did well in Collin County. Shelby Williams was the Collin County Republican Party chair that year. He later stepped down to run for county commissioner. Williams says conservative values resonated with voters in Collin County in the last election. He says that drove up turnout and made the county redder. But Williams also says Republicans shouldn't become complacent when it comes to Tallarico's appeal in Collin County.
19: I keep telling Republicans, I mean, from a partisan perspective, take that seriously. He's got cross-party appeal. Don't just take it for granted that we're red and we're always going to be red.
15: Williams says a blue or purple Collin County would be a rallying cry for Texas Democrats. A complete flip from red to blue in one election isn't likely. Rottinghouse says that's not the main consideration for Democrats. It's about the margin of votes Republicans get in places like Collin County.
18: To win statewide, Republicans need to have big numbers out of these suburban counties, and increasingly that's becoming harder and harder to get.
15: A Democrat winning a statewide election in Texas would be record-breaking. Paxton told his supporters at his runoff victory speech it would also have an impact beyond Texas.
17: Every Democrat, and I would say every Republican, knows that if we lose this state, if Republicans lose this state, we lose the country.
15: With polls showing a tight race, places like Collin County could decide the outcome. I'm Caroline Love in Plano.
3: 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For more news, visit KTEP.org, where we have a story about the newest screwworm cases that includes a tracker that shows the location, type of animal infected, and whether the case remains active or not. So far, El Paso does not have any reported cases, but there are a few in Terrell County in the Big Bend region of West Texas. For KTEP News In Depth, I'm Sam Cassiano.
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1: Stardate July 7th. The evening star nuzzles the lion the next few nights. Venus will pass quite close to Regulus, Leo's brightest star. At their closest, they'll be just 1 degree apart, the width of a pencil held at arm's length. Despite their proximity in the sky, Venus and Regulus are nowhere close to each other in reality. They're separated by many trillions of miles. Venus is a planet in our own solar system. Right now, it's 92 million miles away. That's about the average distance to the Sun, a distance known as the astronomical unit. It's the basic yardstick for measuring the solar system. It's a lot more convenient than miles or kilometers. A lot fewer zeros to worry about. But it's not a great yardstick for measuring the distances between stars. Regulus, for example, is more than 5 million astronomical units from us, 5 million times farther than Venus. Yet it's one of our closer neighbors. So there are two other units for measuring those distances. The most common is the light year, the distance light travels in 1 year, almost 6 trillion miles. And astronomers generally use parsecs. One parsec is 3.25 light years, so Regulus is about 24 parsecs from Earth. Regulus is close to the upper left of Venus at nightfall this evening. Venus will slide past the star over the next two nights.

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2: Good morning, May Martinez. 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George E. Johnson died in Chicago yesterday. He was 99. It's Morning Edition.
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4: This is KTEP News in Depth. I'm Sam Cassiano. A Texas Democrat drawing a large crowd of supporters in the state's deep red suburbs would have been unheard of a decade ago. But KERA's Caroline Love reports that's exactly what's happening in a rapidly growing county in North Texas.
5: Hey, Plano!
6: On a steamy Monday night not long ago, Democratic U.S. Senate candidate James Tallarico had a rally in Collin County, and it was packed. Thousands of people filled the auditorium. Every seat was taken. People leaned against the wall and sat cross-legged on the floor. A reporter asked Tallarico about the turnout the next day during a press conference at a Dallas barbecue restaurant outside the freeway.
7: I was expecting a big crowd, was not expecting 4,000 people to show up. And I think it proves that even in Kent Faxon's own backyard, Texans across the political spectrum are hungry for change.
6: Republican candidate Ken Paxton told supporters earlier this year he'll be the main target for Democrats in November, but he's confident he'll succeed.
8: Texas will be the radical left's number one priority. But if there's one thing I know about Texans, it's that we're not going to let them take it.
6: KERA reached out to Paxton's campaign for an interview for the story, but didn't hear back. The race between Tallarico and Paxton is in a dead heat. A recent Texas Politics Project poll has the candidates close to a tie. In suburban areas like Collin County, where Texas has seen a lot of population growth, could play a significant role in who ultimately gets elected. Collin County has a long history of being Republican. Paxton and several other prominent Texas conservatives launched their political careers there. But Mahela Plissa also got elected there. She was the first Collin County Democrat in the state house in 30 years when she was elected in 2022.
9: The fact that you've got Collin County simultaneously the home of very conservative politicians and very liberal politicians isn't totally contradictory. It reflects the county's political transition.
6: That's Brandon Rottinghouse. He's a political science professor at the University of Houston. Collin County is one of the fastest growing areas in the country, according to the U.S. Census Bureau. Rottinghouse says that population growth is driving the county's changing politics. But it's still a reliably red county. President Donald Trump and other Republicans on the ballot in 2024 did well in Collin County. Shelby Williams was the Collin County Republican Party chair that year. He later stepped down to run for county commissioner. Williams says conservative values resonated with voters in Collin County in the last election. He says that drove up turnout and made the county redder. But Williams also says Republicans shouldn't become complacent when it comes to Tallarico's appeal in Collin County.
10: I keep telling Republicans, I mean, from a partisan perspective, take that seriously. He's got cross-party appeal. Don't just take it for granted that we're red and we're always going to be red.
6: Williams says a blue or purple Collin County would be a rallying cry for Texas Democrats. A complete flip from red to blue in one election isn't likely. Rottinghouse says that's not the main consideration for Democrats. It's about the margin of votes Republicans get in places like Collin County.
9: To win statewide, Republicans need to have big numbers out of these suburban counties, and increasingly that's becoming harder and harder to get.
6: A Democrat winning a statewide election in Texas would be record-breaking. Paxton told his supporters at his runoff victory speech it would also have an impact beyond Texas.
8: Every Democrat, and I would say every Republican, knows that if we lose this state, if Republicans lose this state, we lose the country.
6: With polls showing a tight race, places like Collin County could decide the outcome. I'm Caroline Love in Plano.
4: 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So far, El Paso does not have any reported cases, but there are a few in Terrell County in the Big Bend region of West Texas. For KTEP News In Depth, I'm Sam Cassiano.
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13: 18 years old. Sam's driving home. And his car starts accelerating, 40 miles an hour, 60, 80. He pumps the brakes again and again as hard as he can, but the car keeps speeding up. Snap Judgment proudly presents All Systems Down. 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
12: Snap Judgment. 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
1: ...in middle age. And after the U.S. team's crushing loss, what's next for World Cup fans? All that and more ahead on the Texas Standard.
2: Live from NPR News in Washington, I'm Louise Schiavone. A new allegation of sexual assault reported Monday in Politico has shaken the campaign of the main Democrat seeking to unseat Republican Senator Susan Collins. Graham Plattner is denying accusations of sexual assault by a woman he dated. Plattner's accuser, Jenny Rassicot, says on the night when the alleged assault occurred, she had asked Plattner not to come to her house.
3: I heard a noise outside my door. And then he came in. He just came into my house. It was unlocked. I live in an area where you don't usually have to lock your doors. I do now. He came in and I realized, okay, he didn't listen. He's in my home.
2: Rassicot spoke to CNN's Jake Tapper. Several Democrats have withdrawn their endorsements, including top Senate Democrat Chuck Schumer. Plattner says he is considering what his next step should be. President Trump at this hour is in Ankara, Turkey for a NATO summit. A top focus among the allies will continue to be the war between Russia and Ukraine. As the week began, a Russian missile and drone attack on Kyiv and the surrounding region left almost two dozen people dead. Ukraine's military today is saying that overnight it hit two manufacturing sites critical to Russia's military campaign. President Trump and Ukrainian President Zelensky are slated to meet on the sidelines of the summit tomorrow. NPR's Hadil Alshalshi says defense issues, especially Ukraine, are on the agenda this week.
4: The administration just announced a six-month Pentagon review of U.S. forces in Europe. So this week, the main issues will include increasing defense spending, investing in military capabilities, and there's going to be a focus on sustaining support for Ukraine to keep deterring Russia.
2: NPR's Hadil Alshalshi. Two explosions rocked Syria's capital, Damascus, this morning, injuring 18 people, according to Syrian officials. The bombs went off near the hotel where French President Emmanuel Macron held morning meetings on his official visit to Syria. He'll be traveling on to the NATO summit. Prince Harry has lost a privacy lawsuit against a British tabloid newspaper. He'd sued the publisher of the Daily Mail newspaper over claims of unlawful information gathering. NPR's Fatima Al-Kassab reports.
5: The verdict came as Prince Harry, who is King Charles's younger son, began a week-long visit to his home country. Harry, along with other high-profile claimants, including Elton John, had accused the publisher of the Daily Mail newspaper of privacy invasions, including bugging phone lines and obtaining personal health records. Earlier this year, he gave emotional testimony in the trial, saying the press intrusion had made his wife Meghan's life an absolute misery. Today, a judge in London ruled against the prince, saying the allegations required more evidence to be proven. The publishers of the Daily Mail called the ruling a magnificent vindication of their journalism. Fatima Al-Kassab, NPR News.
2: This is NPR. International trade officials say a projectile has hit a tanker traveling south out of the Strait of Hormuz to the Gulf of Oman, and the tanker has caught fire. The United Kingdom Maritime Trade Operation says there's been no environmental impact. Iranian state television said the liquefied natural gas tanker came under attack after ignoring warnings. Hamas says it's dissolving its civilian-led governing body. The move comes as Israeli troops push deeper into Gaza, where they now control nearly 70% of the territory. NPR's Anas Baba has more.
6: The announcement by Hamas dissolves the body that's run Gaza's day-to-day affairs, from public hospitals to garbage collection, since the group won elections nearly 20 years ago. The move by Hamas appears to be an attempt to pressure Israel to move forward with President Trump's peace plan, while not addressing stalled talks on the decommissioning of weapons in Gaza and Israeli troop withdrawal. Hamas says civil servants will continue to carry out essential public services until a committee of independent Palestinian technocrats takes over, as Trump's plan calls for. But the committee's members are in neighboring Egypt, and Israel's blocked them from entering Gaza. Israeli Foreign Minister Gideon Sa'ar called the move of Hamas a trick and insisted on Hamas's disarmament as the way forward. Anas Baba, NPR News, Gaza.
2: A third heat wave is moving over parts of Europe. Temperatures are expected to climb as much as 18 degrees Fahrenheit above average. Forest fires have erupted in southern France and the Pyrenees bordering Spain. I'm Louise Schiavone, NPR News.
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8: 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We're currently at 81 degrees and it's 9:06 in the morning. 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
1: No matter where you are, it's Texas Standard Time on the 7th day of July, 2026. I'm Angela Cocherga at the KTEP studios in El Paso, and glad you can join us. So it happened. The U.S. lost to Belgium 4-1, ending the team's World Cup dream after reaching the knockout round. It also came amid an outpouring of support from fans across the country. Some of those fans, including me, were still dealing with the disappointment of Mexico's 3-2 loss to England the night before. Fans dared to dream, but those of us swept up in the hope can find comfort in knowing the two host countries, along with Canada, brought the world together in packed stadiums and on city streets in places like Houston and Dallas to bask in the joy of the game. We need this summer of soccer now more than ever. We'll have analysis and what to watch next in the World Cup a little later in the program. But first, the U.S. Supreme Court on Monday declined to block Texas from enforcing a state law that requires app stores to verify the age of users, get parental consent for minors seeking to download apps, or make in-app purchases on mobile phones. For more, we're joined by Amy Kristen Sanders, who studies the First Amendment at Penn State. Professor, welcome to the Texas Standard.
9: Thank you. Good to be here.
1: Well, so what is the free speech argument as it pertains to this case, and what is the response from those in favor of the app restrictions?
9: So, you know, we've seen this movement of state legislatures trying to protect children from various types of content. That is the purported impetus behind the App Store Accountability Act. Prevents minors from getting access to potentially sexual content, potentially violent content. But of course, what any of these kinds of age verification requirements do is require everyone then, whether you're 18 or not, to provide some kind of personal information, whether it's your photo or your driver's license or a credit card or a date of birth, to prove that they're over the age. And that can discourage people from seeking out various apps, which means various types of information.
1: And what was the argument on the other side about why we need this?
9: So the lawmakers behind these kinds of movements are trying to give, or say they're trying to give, you know, parents an edge up in a digital world and being able to limit access to their children's content. But they're doing it in ways that requires everyone to have to deal with those new barriers. Unlike, for example, if you remember back with the V-chip and television, that gave parents a choice to block certain content from their children, but you weren't required to turn it on to be able to use your television. Here, you're going to have no choice. If you want to use the App Store, you're going to have to engage in age verification.
1: Well, how did the case end up at the Supreme Court? What were the decisions from lower courts that led there?
9: Yes, Judge Pittman, who was the trial court judge, initially issued an injunction to keep the law from going into effect. He had a very classic line of reasoning that follows the history of First Amendment cases, basically saying that this is a content-based restriction, meaning it requires the highest level of judicial scrutiny because it implicates our First Amendment rights. Of course, that decision got appealed to the Fifth Circuit. The Fifth Circuit, 3-0 in reviewing his injunction, issued a stay, allowing the law to potentially go into effect. That was then appealed up to the Supreme Court, who issued basically a ruling that allows the law to go into effect. What people need to realize is These rulings don't say the law is constitutional. We're just sort of waiting until that part of the case, what we call the merits portion of the case, gets through the Fifth Circuit. That's scheduled for early August.
1: So why did the court decide not to take this up? And tell us what Justice Alito wrote in his response.
9: So the court really recently has sort of switched gears. Historically, the court has been in favor of maintaining what we call the status quo while cases are going through the legal process to determine whether or not a law is constitutional. More recently, we have seen the court flip and allow these kinds of laws to go into effect and be enforced. I think in part that's because this court, this Supreme Court, we saw this in a previous case in the Moody versus Net Choice case. This court really doesn't want to interfere before they believe someone's been harmed by a law. So they don't want a facial challenge to the law that just says it's unconstitutional. They want a person who's actually suffered as a result of the law. They want a full factual record to be able to decide whether or not a law is unconstitutional. That's a bit of a change from what we've seen historically.
1: Well, does this Texas law set a precedent for free speech that might come up in another situation, or is this pretty narrow in scope?
9: Well, I think actually the precedent that we saw came last year in the Free Speech Coalition versus Paxton case, which is another age verification law that came out of Texas. There, the Supreme Court upheld that age verification law for minors getting access to sexually explicit websites. And the big change there was the court didn't use strict scrutiny, that highest level of judicial scrutiny that I was talking about earlier. Instead, they went to a lower level of scrutiny called intermediate scrutiny. And that's a pretty big change for the First Amendment. And I think that really opens the door to the potential of the Supreme Court, should it actually hear this case on the merits eventually, upholding this law.
1: So what does this mean practically for minors in the state?
9: Well, you know, that's really the interesting part. Theoretically, what it means is that parents will have more control over their minors' ability to get access to various apps and content. In all practicality, all someone needs is a VPN to be able to change their location and get around these age verification restrictions. There are entire websites and social media posts teaching kids how to get around this technology. It's not even close to perfect. So the idea behind it, I understand, but the reality of the situation is, as we know, many children are on the leading edge of technology and they're figuring out how to access this content long before mom and dad understand what's going on.
1: Yeah, something for parents to think about. We've been speaking to Amy Kristen Sanders, who studies the First Amendment at Penn State. Professor, thank you so much for your time.
9: Absolutely.
1: Sunday marked 1 year since deadly floodwaters tore through the neighborhood of Sandy Creek in northwest Travis County. A new memorial aims to honor and remember the lives that were lost. KUT's Kaylee Hunt reports.
10: Dozens of people gathered at the historic Round Mountain School and Community Center along Big Sandy Creek on Sunday. They were there to honor and remember the 9 people who died in last year's flood.
11: What that horrible disaster took was not fair and will never be forgotten.
10: Linda Hambrick is president of the Friends of Round Mountain School. The memorial took place at the restored one-room schoolhouse west of Leander.
11: And even through our tears, we have all come together to find a community that has been here for all these years, unformed. We mourn what we've lost and are now embracing what we have found.
10: After performance from a choir, a group of Boy Scouts unveiled a monument in front of the schoolhouse. The simple structure resembles a cross and was created using steel recovered from flood debris. At its base are bricks engraved with the names of the people who died. For Georgia Bishop, one name in particular stood out, Felicity Jarman.
12: I thought she was sweet, you know what I mean? She was quiet, you know, she acted all sweet and quiet at first before you got to know her, you know? And, you know, we just started talking and we became close friends.
10: Felicity, her brother Braxton, and her stepmother, Alyssa Martin, died after their home collapsed and was swept away by floodwaters.

0: everything down the road is gone and they're missing. And it's just, I'll never forget like that feeling that I instantly got after I heard those words come out of her mouth.
1: Bishop, who graduated from Glenn High School in Leander in May, carried a portrait of Felicity with her as she accepted her diploma and walked the stage. She says before the flood, the pair talked about traveling the world together after graduation. Instead, last month, Bishop traveled to Washington, D.C. with a group called Extreme Weather Survivors to advocate for disaster relief. Like many others in the community, Bishop and her mother remain displaced as a result of home damage from the flood. There's a lot of uncertainty right now for Bishop, but one thing she won't stop doing anytime soon is talking about Felicity and Felicity's brother Braxton.
0: Like any time I've thought of them or if they've even popped up in my mind, I bring them up. You know what I mean? Because I believe no one is ever truly gone if we all just, you know, remember them and talk about them and speak about them, you know.
1: Sunday's memorial was the first step in keeping their names alive. Dan Daly, Virginia Daly, Betty West, August Panning, Alyssa Martin, George West, Braxton Jarman, Felicity Jarman, and Gary Trogup. I'm Kaylee Hunt in Leander.
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0: You're listening to the Texas Standard on KTEP. As for the weather for today, it will be sunny with a high near 98 degrees. The weather for tonight, it will be mostly clear with a low around 77 degrees. And the weather for tomorrow, Wednesday, it will be sunny with a high near 100 degrees and winds between 5 to 7 miles per hour. As for the traffic, the Texas Department of Transportation has planned a guardrail repair for today between 9 a.m. and 4 p.m. at I-10 eastbound at Reynolds exit 23B with a full closure. Again, that's I-10 eastbound at Reynolds exit 23B with full closure between 9 a.m. to 4 p.m. This is KTEP.
1: This is the Texas Standard. I'm Angela Cocherga. We continue our coverage of the one-year anniversary of the devastating Hill Country floods. Hard-hit Kerrville and nearby communities, including Ingram and Hunt, celebrated Independence Day this past weekend while remembering those who were lost. Texas Public Radio's Jack Morgan was there.
2: The city held its annual Independence Day celebration in Louise Hayes Park. The Guadalupe River runs right through the park, and massive bald cypress trees, scarred but still standing, lined both banks. As the band began its sound check, I saw a guy with a volunteer T-shirt and asked him how he was doing. He was doing well, with this caveat.
3: Well, I lost one of my good friends. Reese Zunker was one of my co-workers and a good friend of mine.
2: Kirk Niffen, like most I spoke to, volunteered to help in any way he could.
3: As soon as the waters came down, I went out and tried to help look for him and his family.
2: Zunker, his wife and two children, all lost their lives, and Niffen spent 10 days on a search team. Eric Herr was part of a professional dive team that spent months searching the Guadalupe.
4: Actually, I'm part of a search and rescue group out of San Antonio. So as soon as we heard about the flooding, we started heading out towards Spring Branch and working our way north.
2: He and his team returned to Kerrville repeatedly over the past.

0: last year. Her's front row seat to the recovery effort left him impressed.
1: No, I think Kerrville and the surrounding areas done an outstanding job considering the amount of devastation. And I know there's a lot of pain still in the community about what happened, but I think it's rebounded well.
0: One effort to help the community heal was the Free Symphony of the Hills concert at the Cala Theater. Governor Greg Abbott stopped by.
2: But through it all, Kerrville did not break.
0: Jennifer Daschle brought her daughter to the concert.
3: I feel like the city's come together in a big way. They're here for creating events so that the community can continue to get together. They've made efforts to make sure that we're taken care of as a community, not just as individuals.
0: Nearly everyone I spoke to said the community has come a long way over the past year, and that coming together had been an important part of the healing. I'm Jack Morgan in Kerrville.

0: And you're listening to the Texas Standard. The Hill Country and Central Texas are popular vacation destinations, and losses from the floods include visitors from other parts of the state. In Houston, a beloved art gallery in the Montrose neighborhood is gone after brightening the block for more than 40 years. Even so, Houston Public Media's Bianca Seward reports the artist's work can still be found across the city.
1: For four decades, the drive down West Alabama Street in Montrose featured a small but eye-catching shop. Passing by at night, you might catch the glowing green outline of the Houston skyline, a row of vibrant pink flamingos, the silhouette of a woman in a bright red swimsuit frozen mid-dive, each sculpted with neon lights.
2: You know, did you ever see the windmill that he had? The windmill was beautiful.
1: That's Jeff Davison, a fellow neon artist and close friend to Tim Walker, who owned the shop. Walker made the art through a complex process, bending glass tubes using extreme heat and filling them with neon gas. Now when Davison passes the shop, the familiar glow is gone. The once reliably bright spot on the street has gone dark, blending back into the rest of the block.
2: I don't really notice it quite as much. And, you know, we still look for Tim. He's not there.
1: Walker opened the shop in 1983 at just 21 years old. His daughter, Bronwyn Walker, remembers watching her dad in the back of the gallery, blaring 80s music and getting lost in the craft.
3: But he would just blast, like, really fun music and, like, get in, I don't know if he would call it this, but get into, like, his flow state and just do his thing.
1: The shop, simply called the Neon Gallery, quickly became a neighborhood landmark for its colorful display of custom neon signs, each one designed and made by Walker himself, a longtime Houstonian and self-taught neon artist. It's been dark since shortly after his funeral last year. On the 4th of July, when the Guadalupe River began to flood the Texas Hill Country, the Walker family and some friends were asleep in their river home in Hunt.
3: I woke up in the night, like around 3 a.m., and I just heard a lot of lightning and rain. Our roof was a tin roof, so like it was just loud, and it woke me up.
1: Bronwyn says within a few minutes, the family was escaping through a single window they'd broken open. Their lamps, pillows, and furniture floating around them.
3: It was almost like an optical illusion looking out the window because it was so dark and so rainy. It took us a while to understand that, like, our windows were underwater.
1: The house was swept off its foundation. For hours, the family fought the deadly waters, some clinging to trees, others stranded on rooftops. All but one would make it out of the river that day. The family joined ground search operations, called hospitals, shelters, and morgues, desperate to find their father. Then, on July 8th, the call came.
3: We didn't know how he would be identified, but we thought that he had his wedding ring on. And he did. We have it. My mom has it.
1: The past year has been complicated for Bronwyn, grappling with grief and survivor's guilt. But she says,
3: I think he would be at peace with how everything happened. I think he would prefer that it was him who passed over anyone else in the home.
1: Back in Houston, Walker's work is still shining brightly in spots all over the city. You can find his signs in the Cherry Bar downtown, at the Chroma restaurant at the Manil, inside Numbers Nightclub, in the windows at Nancy's Hustle and Tiny Champions, and at the Kirby Ice House.
3: 713 Tattoo on Westheimer. I always drive by that and I really enjoy, seeing that those are some big signs in the storefront. So I like that.
1: Homer Signs is the owner of that tattoo shop, and he still remembers when he first asked Walker to make his signs nearly 20 years ago.
4: He originally did these for me.
1: Signs walks me outside to absorb the full scope of Walker's work. The front windows are outlined and covered in neon.
4: And then he did the border neon for me, the blue border. And then he did the art, the imagery.
1: He says there's no one that can do it quite like Walker. That's part of why the gallery closed. After discussing options to keep it open, last year his wife Suzette decided to close the business permanently.
3: She explored, you know, hiring people to do what he did. But the reality is nobody could really do exactly what he did.
1: Bronwyn describes her father as a funny, generous, and creative man who could fix anything. A man who loved drawing, designing, and working with his hands, and who was self-taught.
3: What he didn't like to do was go to school. So he spent, I think, like a semester at U of H and was like, pass, no thank you.
5: College was not for me.
1: Tim Walker agrees. And in this interview with Houston Public Media from 2014, he offers a little more insight.
5: And I took some advice from my father that said, pick something you love to do and be better than anybody else.
1: Bronwyn says she still feels her dad's presence when she sees his art throughout the city.
3: It makes me smile when I see it.
1: And though sometimes seeing his work can be painful for her, she hopes they'll stay lit for several years to come.
3: I really think that I'm lucky to... I mean, I'm lucky to have so many opportunities to be reminded of my dad and his work. These signs last a long time, which is great.
1: While the Neon Gallery has closed its doors and turned out the lights, Walker's art continues to glow all over the city. I'm Bianca Seward in Houston.
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7: 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There are several hikes and programs at the Franklin Mountain State Park. 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We're currently at 81 degrees and it's 9:30 in the morning. 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
8: From the Texas Newsroom, I'm Matt Harab. The family of an Arlington man in ICE custody since last fall is calling for his release. Crystal Canare says her cousin Yaqub Vahandre, who is Muslim, was targeted for his pro-Palestinian activism.
9: He says the future of just freedom of speech, being able to, you know, post what you believe is just on social media should not be the reason for, you know, in his case, his detainment.
8: Federal officials revoked his DACA status over social media posts. A spokesperson said, quote, glorified terrorism. Officials in Dallas County are refusing to release the full autopsy report of an Afghan immigrant who died in ICE custody in March, despite multiple public information requests. Our Andrew Schneider says the county is citing an ongoing federal criminal investigation for delaying the release.
10: Mohammed Nazir Pakhtiwal's death certificate says he died from anaphylaxis and asthma, the result of an adverse drug reaction and ingestion of methamphetamine. It does not explain when or how he could have obtained access to illegal drugs while in ICE custody. And his brother, Nasir Pakhtiwal, says he had no known allergies.
11: He was not a criminal. He was not a threat to the public, to this country. He fought for this country. So all I want is the truth.
10: Nazir Pakhtiwal fought alongside U.S. Army Special Forces in Afghanistan for more than a decade before being resettled in Texas in 2021 after Kabul fell to the Taliban. He was seized by ICE outside his home near Dallas on March 13th and was dead less than 24 hours later. I'm Andrew Schneider in Houston.
8: Texas will need to invest billions of dollars in natural gas production to keep up with demand over the next 25 years. Here is our Natalie Weber.
12: Industry leaders say Texas will need to spend between $8 and $12 billion per year to keep up with natural gas demand. The Interstate Natural Gas Association of America Foundation partnered with the University of Houston and others to study natural gas demand through 2052. Paul Doucette, the UH lead for the study, says LNG exports and data centers are driving the demand.
13: Even if we don't end up building a lot of data centers in Texas, we're still going to use an awful lot of natural gas from Texas to fuel electric generation capacity for data centers that are built someplace else.
12: A recent report from environmental watchdogs finds Texas is on track to lead the country in natural gas plants built to power data centers. I'm Natalie Weber in Houston.
8: And Toyota is making a major investment in San Antonio. The automaker announced it will spend $3.6 billion to expand its Southside manufacturing campus. I'm Matt Harab in the Texas Newsroom.
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15: 33 minutes past the hour, Texas Standard Time. I'm Laura Rice. In the city of Beeville, about 50 miles inland from Corpus Christi, the art of portraiture showcases the lives of people not just on the canvas, but behind the easel. The exhibit, Portraiture, Four Perspectives, is at the Beeville Art Museum for the next few weeks. KEDT's Rob Boskamp introduces us to one featured artist, a Corpus Christi resident who was self-taught during a journey of healing and discovery.
16: Portraiture goes beyond a face on a canvas. They can give you a glimpse of a person's soul. Every brushstroke, every detail, tells a story of who that person is. And underneath, they can even tell a tale about the artist.
17: I never thought it was good to art.
16: That's Scottish-born, now Corpus Christi-based artist Allison Schutz. She is one of four featured artists in the exhibit Portraiture, Four Perspectives, at the Beeville Art Museum. Growing up in the Scottish coastal town of Dunoon, Schutz believed her being a good artist was a timing issue.
17: I didn't realize some artists take weeks on one painting. Of course, the art teacher was like, she expected it in 45 minutes, you know. So I just didn't think I was gifted at all.
16: The details of her life then on would help to paint the present-day picture for her. After falling in love and marrying an American sailor, Schutz followed her husband back home to the United States. They raised their family of two daughters in Mississippi, and Schutz even worked in graphic design for a sign shop for a season. The strokes of events that make up Schutz's art journey were, at times, painful, especially in 2003 with the tragic loss of her daughter Carrie, who was an art student in college.
17: Didn't really take up as therapy, but it turned into therapy. What inspired me, too, was, you know, going through all our things and a lot of our art. There was all these doodles of herself. She did these little cartoon faces, mainly.
16: Part of Schutz's healing began in a nonprofit coffee shop that she and her husband ran, named in honor of their daughter. Carrie's Coffee House provided teenagers with a safe hangout. Unintentionally, it also created an opportunity for Schutz to develop her artistic ability.
17: When the kitchen closed, it'd be kind of a quiet time, so I would get books to read.
16: One of those books was How to Draw Lifelike Portraits from Photographs by Lee Hammond.
17: I started drawing with that book, and I drew for about 2 years before I ever started considering color. And it was then I realized that I have aphantasia as well, which maybe had something to do with my reluctance to try color at first.
16: Although unable to visualize mental images, she soon had portraits of her patrons all over the coffee house walls. Carrie's Coffee House also served as a callback to the locale where Schutz and her husband met in the Scottish Highlands. Family brought her to the U.S., and family would eventually bring her to Corpus Christi. The Schutz moved to the city in 2020 to be closer to their grandchildren.
17: I love it. There are so many amazing artists here and people that just are so supportive to the arts.
16: Along with art displays and competitions, Schutz keeps herself busy with a community group who paint portraits together at the Art Center of Corpus Christi.
17: I've almost got 300 portraits that I've done of people in Corpus Christi, and it's just so much fun.
16: Her artwork has been featured across South Texas, including the current exhibition in Beeville. Beeville Art Museum Director Tracy Saucier says there's more to portraiture than just a painting of someone's physical likeness.
18: Oftentimes included in the portrait are kind of like clues that tell you a little bit about that person, maybe what their profession is, what their hobbies are.
16: Something she says Schutz has caught on to very well.
18: She's a self-taught artist, which looking at her artwork, it's amazing and shocking that she's self-taught, and hers are mostly very serene and peaceful, very, very classical.
16: One of Schutz's favorite works, currently displayed in the Art Museum of South Texas in Corpus Christi, is a portrait of late local icon Ronnie Pointy Boots Mathis. He died earlier this year from prostate cancer, but Schutz painted a portrait of him in 2024.
17: So glad I did that. Just felt led to capture him. You know, everywhere he walked, his clothes and his belt buckles and everything that he made, he was just a walking artist. So I felt like he needed represented.
16: Schutz's artwork has etched numerous faces, praises, and accolades across Mississippi and South Texas over the past 15 years. She also hopes it will inspire others to pursue a passion she found later in life.
17: And I just enjoy sharing my love for art, hoping that, you know, I'll encourage some child, or like when you're doing art walk and children and, you know, teenagers come up to you and start asking questions and talking to you. There's no better feeling than, you know, trying to tell them how much fun it is to paint.
16: Portraiture for Perspectives continues through July 18th at the Beeville Art Museum. It's free and open to the public. You can also keep up with Schutz and her artwork on her website and social media. I'm Rob Boskamp in Corpus Christi.
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7: 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We're currently at 81 degrees and it's 9:40 in the morning. 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
19: It's the Texas Standard. I'm David Brown. When Kate Washington emerged from years spent as a full-time caregiver, she found herself changed. She was a woman in middle age, processing grief and fatigue and looking for herself in a world that had been about fulfilling the needs of others for most of her adult life. She wrote a book about those struggles and spoke about it with us on The Standard back in 2021. But that year also marked the beginning of a project Washington intended as a renewal in her life, an almost literal cleansing. Her goal was to accomplish 50 swims before her 50th birthday, and one of those was in that fabled swimming pool in Austin known as Barton Springs Pool. And once again, she's turned this adventure into a memoir. It's called Midstream. Kate, welcome back to the Texas Standard.
20: Thank you so much for having me.
19: Tell us a little bit more about your life and caregiving journey. For those who didn't hear our earlier conversation, what happened?
20: Sure. Well, my husband at the time was diagnosed with a very aggressive, very rare form of lymphoma in 2015 and progressed through an extremely difficult stem cell transplant. He almost died, was in the hospital for 4.5 months, came home blind, immune compromised. It was really a miracle that he survived. And we had two young children at the time. And so I was stretched really thin, caring for his needs, caring for their needs. And you know, fortunately, he did recover enough to be able to live independently. He recovered his vision, but it really sapped the marriage. It changed us both in so many ways due to lots of different kinds of trauma. And by 2021, as you mentioned, our marriage was struggling. He was doing better, but we'd all also been affected by the pandemic. And I found myself looking around thinking, what have I done? I was 48, turning 49, and was like, who am I and where have I come to in my life?
19: Right. So what did you decide to do and why?
20: Well, I'm from Northern California. I've always loved the water and our wild spaces here, our rivers. I grew up in a town with a lot of swimming holes and actually a public swimming pool that's a dammed creek that looks strangely like a mini version of Barton Springs. And I've always loved getting in the water, especially natural bodies of water. And I thought, what can I do that would actually be fun and something for me? And I decided to, almost on a whim, try to make a project out of getting into 50 different natural bodies of water. As long as I could submerge at hot springs, the ocean, Most of them were in Northern California, but whenever I traveled and had an opportunity to jump in somewhere, as I was lucky to do one time in Texas, that's what I did.
19: Let me ask you about one of those moments. It's listed in your book as dunk number 20, I believe. Mm-hmm. Barton Springs in Austin. Now, that's a swim. Pretty cold, 68 degrees year round, and I gather you just plunged straight in. What was that like?
20: Yeah, I was in Austin to give a talk about caregiving, actually, in November. And a longtime friend lives in Austin. And so we met up. I stayed on a couple of extra days, and she took me to Barton Springs. And to be honest with you, you say it's cold year round, but if you've ever been to the Sierra Nevada in California, that's not cold for the water that I'm used to out here. But it was absolutely beautiful. And my friend said, "No, I'm not sure I'll go in. It's too cold." And then I jumped in and she was like, "Okay, I'll do it." And it was actually a warm November day. There were quite a number of people out, but it wasn't crowded like it is in the summertime. And it was just a great swim. You know, we took selfies and had a really fun time. And actually that same friend recently got married, and I came out to her wedding and went to Barton Springs again with a group of girlfriends and took them all. So it was a fun reunion swim.
19: Was there anything else that you personally took away from Barton Springs, or was it pretty much just a fun outing with friends?
20: You know, it was a fun outing with a friend, but you know, she had had a difficult first marriage and was really remaking her life at the time that we went to that swim together. Mm-hmm. And we had such a happy, wonderful time. And I really admired how she'd rebuilt her life and found a lot of joy, eventually new partnership. But that moment and seeing her and connecting with her around the swim and around this kind of joyful, fun experience gave me some inspiration.
19: Along the way, was there a swim or two that comes to mind when you think about, wow, that was memorable, that's something that will stay with me for a lifetime? Any special swims, I suppose I should ask?
20: I took a solo trip to France toward the end of the whole project, and there was a very memorable one underneath a 2,000-year-old Roman structure that crossed the river, and that was incredibly memorable to see. It was also a place that my grandparents had taken me when I was a very young girl, and so returning to that spot kind of brought some things full circle. And there was one just in a tiny little, very cold hole in a creek that runs through my hometown, but this spot was up in the mountains. And I was with my older daughter, and she was hesitating to go in because it was so cold. Mm. And she looked at me and she said, "I've never seen you come out of the water without a smile on your face." And the fact that she saw that and kind of knew me as a person and not just as mom. And then she jumped in as soon as she said that, really made me feel like, okay, like I'm modeling something besides duty and obligation to my daughters.
19: For sure. I guess you had an idea that these 50 swims would help you heal. But were there things that you discovered about yourself that you didn't expect to?
20: Oh, absolutely. And it really helped me break out of some creative blocks. I wrote about every one of these swims and kept a little blog that I didn't really publicize. And so just the joy of writing about something that was just for me and that I enjoyed, and then having a few people connect with it, was a wonderful way to reopen my creative self.
19: Right.
20: And just taking that time and really learning to be in the moment for myself. So, you know, I had kind of pursued a more intellectual path through college and graduate school, and had kind of pushed aside some of the physicality that I enjoyed as a little girl. And to return to that really helped me feel like I was reintegrating a self that I'd lost leading into midlife.
19: Let me ask you sort of an odd question, because I know I've talked to people who have set out to do something and write about it, memorialize it in a book. And sometimes I'm tempted to ask, well, what do you hope that listeners will take away from what you've written? And over the years, I've realized that sometimes it's not about what the reader will take away. And I'm wondering what that was like for you. Were you thinking ultimately about the reader, or were you very much sort of thinking about this is going to help me get to my next, that next step?
20: you know, I do really hope that the reader will kind of take away not necessarily an idea that they themselves have to go jump in cold water, but that everyone has some equivalent to this. There's something that would bring you joy, that would be for yourself, and that if you feel burnt out, tapped out through family obligations or work obligations, or simply having gotten caught up in, you know, all of the stressors of daily life, there's something out there that can give you that same feeling, that rush that I got, you know, jumping off a rock into a deep swimming hole. And it's worth it to take the time to go and find it.
19: Kate Washington is the author of Midstream, A Life Remade in 50 Swims. It's out to the public on July 7th, wherever fine books are sold. Kate, thanks so much for joining us on the Texas Standard. Nice to talk with you again.
20: Thank you so much.
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7: 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For an overview of the weather for this week, we will be ranging on the hundreds during the day, especially Thursday and Friday between 102 and 104 degrees. But Thursday and Friday night, we will have a slight chance of showers and thunderstorms of 20%. We're currently at 81 degrees and it's 9:50 in the morning. 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
0: This is the Texas Standard. I'm Angela Cocherga. The teams for all three North American host countries have been eliminated from the World Cup. Canada, then Mexico's hopeful chant of ECC was silenced on Sunday, and last night it was the U.S. Here to help Texas fans process and grieve is KUT's Jimmy Mas and Juan Garcia. They're the hosts of the soccer podcast Vamos Verde and World Cup Today, a twice-daily tournament update heard on public radio stations across the country. Welcome back to The Standard, Juan and Jimmy.
2: Thanks for having me.
21: Thank you.
0: Jimmy, let's start with the top line here. What happened to the U.S. last night? 4-1 is not a close game.
2: No, it isn't. And I'm going to just basically retell what the coach said after the game. It was not their night. I mean, they did not look... They didn't even look like the team that had played, you know, the last against Turkey. There was a lot of miscommunication. There was a lot of missed passes. They just were off. There were Matt Fries, who is a fine goalkeeper for NYCFC, made probably the worst mistake of his professional career. Now, he's a Harvard-educated kid. He's going to do well in life, but he will live probably have this play every single time someone talks about him in their mind.
21: Every single time he closes his eyes to go to bed at night.
2: Yeah. So, I mean, it just wasn't their night. And Belgium is good. I mean, we kind of tend to forget about this stuff when, you know, we kind of do the USA, USA stuff, but other countries are pretty good at soccer and, Belgium is a top 10 team. This result was expected. And while sad, I do think it's not time to throw everything out. There have been some gains made this World Cup for the Team USA.
0: Yeah, definitely. And now we have to talk a bit about the drama this weekend and President Trump's call to FIFA and Flo Balogun's red card reversal for the U.S. How big a deal is this in the world of soccer, Juan?
21: Well, for a little bit, it felt like it was the biggest story in the sport. The tournament means a lot to people, and anything that is perceived to be unfair or corrupt in any way, it hits close to home. There's a lot of people that get upset about it. Obviously, the tournament and the integrity of the tournament has been questioned repeatedly, and not just lately. But this is just another example for it. And it made Belgium a very easy team to get behind, since now they stood for the opposition to this perceived corrupt behind closed door sort of operating procedure for FIFA and the president and all of the folks that were involved in that whole process.
0: Yeah, I mean, that red card was questioned before this, and then, of course, that all got overshadowed. Well, you mentioned something. We just have to be honest. FIFA has a reputation for corruption. So how surprising was this news, actually, Jimmy? And is there a precedent here, or does this just seem like one more thing?
2: It does feel like one more thing. There is a growing it's a populist movement. It has really no power to ask Gianni Infantino, the head of FIFA, to resign. This is an elected position within that organization. He is, I believe, his term ends next year. But there is Jurgen Klopp, who is a well-respected coach in the Premier League, from the Premier League. There are a lot of other people that are asking for, basically, you know, him to step down. I don't think that's going to necessarily occur. It's far too lucrative for the head of FIFA to stick around and stay in control of that organization. I mean, this will probably go down as one of the most successful, financially speaking, World Cups ever. And he's going to reap the benefits of that. And stepping down for him would be passing on a lot of cash in the future.
0: Well, either of you, or both of you, if you want to jump in, what about other countries, the players that got red cards? Are they going to say, well, we want our president to give you a call, FIFA?
21: There's already members of parliament in the UK trying to petition a reversal of the suspension for Jarrell Kwanzaa for the red card he got in the game against Mexico. The domino effect is certainly starting to kick up steam.
2: It's sad that this kind of thing become, because really this is overshadowing what has been a pretty entertaining World Cup. The stars have shown out. I mean, the biggest names in soccer have come to the United States and put on, goal scoring barrages for us all to witness with our own eyes, whether we're in person or watching on our television.
0: Yeah, it's been exciting and filled with joy. Well, what about the other round 16 games? What stood out to you, Juan?
21: Well, we could start with the banger between Mexico and England.
2: That was fun.
21: It was it might be one of my favorite games I've seen so far in the tournament. I might be forgetting some other very good games from the group stage, but that was fantastic. Paraguay bullied France for 90 minutes, and France it almost feels like they got lucky, even though it was very clear they were the better team on the day. But Paraguay just showed up with an absolute wall and stifled them. Norway looks scary. Morocco have been looking scary. And then tonight, or actually today, coming up in just a little bit, we get to see two of the biggest stars in the world, Mohamed Salah of Liverpool fame, taking on Lionel Messi, who needs no introduction.
0: So there were a lot of great underdog teams that did so well. But if you're an American, Jimmy, and you got really excited about soccer during this World Cup, maybe for the first time, you're a new fan, what should you do for the next 4 years?
2: Well, there are lots of outlets for you. Luckily, soccer is played nearly constantly in the world somewhere. There is a lot for you to do. MLS is about to kick off the second half of their season, so that will give you a salve, paste that you can put on this wound for, starting the late part of this month. NWSL is playing this weekend. There is so much soccer. And then if you want to go high level, Premier League, La Liga, Bundesliga, all the European leagues where the top players, where all these guys that we're talking about are playing, even most of the U.S. team, all those teams kick off in just 3 weeks. The professional soccer tournament calendar is kind of a grind. And, luckily it's always out there for us to watch.
21: And there's so much to keep up with. No one person can actually keep up with all of it. So, you're spoiled for choice once you find the thing that, really gets you excited.
2: And, you know, it is disappointing that the U.S. fell this round again. They've only made it past the round of 16 one time. This is kind of, you know, usually where they get off the bus pretty much most of their tournaments, five of their 11 World Cups. But you know, you load up, you hope springs eternal. Soccer is suffering for the most part. You know, England, great soccer culture. They've only won one World Cup. Spain only won one World Cup. So there's a lot of hope. And that's kind of what soccer is for the most part. You just pick a team and hope for the best.
0: Of course, we can listen to both of you, Jimmy Mas and Juan Garcia, our hosts of Vamos Verde and World Cup Today. You can hear that 7 days a week on NPR stations around the country through the end of the tournament. Thank you both for joining me.
2: Thank you,
21: Angela.
0: We're out of time for today's program, but you can keep up with the news 24/7 at texasstandard.org. Hope you can join us again tomorrow. I'm Angela Cocherga, wishing you the very best from El Paso.
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Maurice Ravel meets the mouth harp. You're on The Soundbeat. You're listening to Larry Adler, one of the great masters of the harmonica. But you wouldn't have said harmonica around Adler, not without getting a dirty look. He would call the instrument a mouth organ his whole career, and insist that everyone around him did as well. In fairness, he does make it sound more appropriate for concert halls than campfires. Here he is with Ravel's Bolero.

emergency alert system. In the event of an emergency, this system would bring you important information. This task is now concluded.

On bass and compositions, Miss Lauren Falls from her recording A Little Louder Now. We heard her composition, Take Me. Thank you for joining me during this hour. You with D. Alexander? This is Jazz.

Chad McCullough on trumpet from The Charm of Impossibilities, with Larry Cohut bass, John Dietmeyer drums, John Irabagan on tenor, and we heard the composition Yet Distant Stairs on a Chicago-based label, Calligram Records. And before that, we heard from Debbie Yeager from her recording Psychology of Jazz, a beautiful composition by Bob Durrell and Fran Landesman, Without Rhyme or Reason. Let's continue with this music with Alice Coltrane from Journey and Sachidananda, Shiva Loka.

That's Alexa Tarantino on woodwinds with Christian Sands piano, Joe Martin bass, Rudy Royston drums, and Nick Fenzer on trombone from her recording Winds of Change. We heard the composition Ready or Not right here with me, D. Alexander, and this is Jazz.

That's Orrin Evans with Nicholas Payton, Gary Thomas, Robert Hurst, and Marvin Smitty Smith from The Red Door with Phoebe's Stroll. And before that, Taj Mahal from Savoy, World's Finest Ballroom, as we remember, with I'm Just a Lucky So-and-So. Let's continue with the all-time classic, John Coltrane, A Love Supreme, Acknowledgement.

The Capitol Bones from The Beat Goes On with Duke Ellington's Single Petal of a Rose. Right before that, Billie Holiday, Strange Fruit. What else is there to say? And you've heard this music right here with me, D. Alexander. And this is jazz.

Yes, the Pacific Mambo Orchestra out of San Francisco, from their recording The Three Side, their moving rendition of Dizzy Gillespie's A Night in Tunisia. Wow. Got my hips shaking. How are you? This is Dee Alexander. Happy to be here with you, sharing this music with you. Great things in store for you, like that and more. Hope you are well, happy, smiling, and I know that I'm feeling groovy. Please stay with me. This is Jazz.

Monty Alexander from his recording D-Day with the composition Restoration. Right before that, the celebrated supergroup of acclaimed musicians in modern jazz, Artemis, and they are Renee Rosenes as the musical director and pianist, Anat Cohen on clarinet, Melissa Aldana saxophone, Ingrid Jensen trumpet, Noriko Ueda bass, and Allison Miller on drums from their first self-titled recording, Artemis, along with the featured vocalist, beautiful voice of Cecile McLaurin-Salvant on a very melancholy and obscure song, Cry Buttercup Cry. Here's Abdullah Ibrahim from African Magic, his composition entitled For Coltrane.

What a beautiful Bob Doro composition. The voice of Irene Krall with Alan Broadbent on piano from her recording, Where is Love? Love came on stealthy fingers. And you're right here with me, D. Alexander. And this is Jazz.

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Mr. Paul Marinaro and his beautiful recording, Not Quite Yet, and his interpretation of Jerome Kern's Remind Me is just stellar. Paul Marinaro on voice and Mike Alamana on guitar. Stunning. Before that, we heard from Mr. Horace Silver from Silver's Serenade, The Dragon Lady. Horace Silver on piano, Blue Mitchell trumpet, Junior Cook tenor, Gene Taylor bass, Roy Brooks on drums. Let's continue with Miss Carla Bley from her self-titled recording and her sextet with Lawns.

well into his 80s and still sounding very good, Eddie Henderson from Witness to History with Scorpio Rising, Donald Harrison, George Cables, Gerald Cannon, and Lenny White. Thank you for joining me. You're with D. Alexander. This is Jazz.

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1: From WHYY in Philadelphia, I'm Terry Gross with Fresh Air. Paul McCartney wrote a song when he was 16 that he later wanted the Beatles to record, but John rejected it. That song, A World Without Love, was instead recorded by the duo Peter and Gordon and became a hit. Our guest, Peter Asher of Peter and Gordon, knew the song because Paul was living in the Asher family home. In a new documentary about Peter Asher, Paul remembers,
2: "They got a piano in my room and there was a piano in the basement as well. So when John came to visit, we could write there on the piano at the same time."
1: Today we talk with Peter Asher about the Beatles, becoming famous himself, discovering and producing James Taylor, producing Linda Ronstadt's recordings and reigniting her career, launching Carole King's performing career, and more. First News.
3: Live from NPR News, I'm Lakshmi Singh. More Democratic Party leaders are distancing themselves from the nominee in Maine, who they'd hope would help them unseat Republican incumbent Susan Collins in the midterm elections and possibly win back control of the U.S. Senate. Graham Platner is under pressure to drop out after a sexual assault allegation recently surfaced. Multiple controversies have plagued the progressive Oysterman's campaign in Maine. NPR Sam Greenglass has the latest.
4: In a statement, Senate Minority Leader Chuck Schumer and Senator Kirsten Gillibrand, the Democratic Senatorial Campaign Committee chair, call the allegations incredibly disturbing and say the DSCC will not invest in the Maine Senate race if Platner remains on the ballot. That's after Politico reported the account of a woman who dated Platner. She alleges he entered her home uninvited and intoxicated and forced her to have sex despite her saying no. NPR has not independently verified the allegation. Platner denies it categorically. If Platner exits the race by July 13th, Maine's Democratic Party could select a replacement to face Republican Senator Susan Collins in a race that could determine control of the Senate. Sam Greenglass, NPR News, Washington.
3: President Trump and other NATO leaders are in the Turkish capital for a high-stakes annual summit. The last time Turkey hosted a NATO summit was 2004. NPR's Hadil Alshalchi reports that this year, Turkey could play a vital role for the military alliance.
5: Turkey has NATO's second largest military, controls access to the Black Sea through the Turkish Straits, and has acted as a mediator in major conflicts across the Middle East. So this summit is President Erdogan's chance to present Turkey as an indispensable NATO ally, especially after years of being at odds with many European countries because of its human rights record. President Trump praised Erdogan many times. He's also been frustrated with NATO, arguing the alliance relies too heavily on the U.S. Now, NATO needs Turkey, not only to help with the wars in Ukraine and Iran, but also to help manage its relationship with Trump. Hadil Alshalchi, NPR News, Ankara.
3: Europe is in the grip of a third heat wave. More from NPR's Eleanor Beardsley.
6: Weathercasters say the latest heat wave is driven by a new heat dome, the same weather pattern responsible for the previous two heat waves. Forest fires in southern France in the Pyrenees region bordering Spain have already burned more than 11,000 acres and forced 10,000 people to evacuate from nearly 30 villages and towns. Temperatures will again hit the mid-90s this week in Paris, Europe's most densely populated city. Eleanor Beardsley, NPR News, Paris.
3: A French court's clearing the way for far-right leader Marine Le Pen to possibly run for president next year, provided she wear an electronic bracelet. It's NPR News. Investors have begun trading in a Texas-based stock exchange that hopes to one day challenge Wall Street. Dylan Duke with member station KERA has more from Dallas.
7: The Dallas-based Texas Stock Exchange has begun trading test stocks as part of a month-long phased rollout. The exchange is looking to challenge the New York Stock Exchange and Nasdaq's duopoly over stock trading. And with $275 million in cash, the finance world is taking them seriously. State officials are hoping the exchange will help solidify Texas as a financial powerhouse. The public will be able to purchase thousands of stocks by the end of July. For NPR News, I'm Dylan Duke.
3: Big crowds are gathered in Buenos Aires for this hour's FIFA World Cup showdown between Argentina and Egypt. NPR's Emily Fang reports excitement's also building in Egypt, which has made it to the final 16 team for the first time since 1934.
8: Thousands of Egypt supporters have gathered to watch the game in Cairo at this outdoor viewing spot. The rival team Argentina is heavily favored to win. They won the World Cup in 2022, but the advancement of the Egyptian team to the round of 16 after beating Australia in an electrifying match last week has led to an outpouring of support for Egypt across the Arab world. And they are ready to celebrate in Cairo, beating drums and singing as their team prepares for the game to kick off. Emily Fang, NPR News.
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10: 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There are several hikes and programs at the Franklin Mountain State Park. There is also a woman's hike to Aztec Cave on Saturday, July 11th. This is in the morning, and also a night critter crawl in the evening of Friday, July 17th. That is again July 17th. 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
11: This is Fresh Air. I'm Terry Gross. One of the successful British invasion bands of the 60s was the duo Peter and Gordon. Peter is my guest, Peter Asher, who later became a famous record producer. The first record Peter and Gordon released became a number one hit in England and the U.S. That song, A World Without Love, was written by Paul McCartney for the Beatles, but John Lennon didn't like it, so Paul put it away until Peter asked to record it. Paul had been living in the Asher family home where Peter, his sisters, and his parents lived. We'll hear why a little later. It's a great story. So here's A World Without Love from 1964.

0: and he had the oboe was his second instrument, and he required some further training, evidently. But presumably it was successful.
1: Let's talk about your very first career, which was as a child actor. And as I think we mentioned earlier, you were in a film with Claudette Colbert. You had a part in the TV series, The Adventures of Robin Hood, which I used to watch. And you were in a TV series with Boris Karloff, an episode. So what was the experience for you being like, I think, eight during part of this?
0: And I was eight when it started. I did my first film, Planter's Wife, with Claudette Colbert and Jack Hawkins, when I was eight, yes.
1: Yes. So what was the experience like for you? Did you feel like, this is exciting, I'm getting to meet movie stars? Or did you
0: yes.
1: just, oh, okay.
0: But I enjoyed acting, too. I mean, I enjoyed the work, but it's sort of very standard. You read the script, learn your lines, and do what the director wants you to do and hope that it was good.
1: What was it like seeing yourself on screen? Did you go to a movie theater and see yourself?
0: Yes. We used to go and see rushes quite often in the evening, you know, and see what you'd shot that very day or the day before, perhaps, because I had to develop the film, I suppose.
1: Did it make you any more or less comfortable with yourself in terms of how you looked? Did it make you self-conscious?
0: I don't think so, actually. I think maybe self-consciousness comes when you're 10 or comes with puberty. I don't know. I don't think I felt very self-conscious at that point, no.
1: Did your mother feel comfortable with you as a performer, since she was a performer, too? She played oboe.
0: Yes, she was surprisingly cool with it. I mean, all three of us got signed, Jane and Claire and I. And
1: those are your two sisters?
0: Two sisters and I. And that we did bits of acting. The only thing we did together was Jane and I did one of those episodes of Robin Hood that you mentioned. We played in what there was one called Children of the Greenwood, when we played a brother and sister peasant couple. Whereas in the other episodes I did, I played Prince Arthur, rather posher. We were all signed and all worked and all enjoyed it. But Jane enjoyed it the best and also was the best at it.
1: And had a career.
0: And built a very fine acting career, which persists to this day.
1: I mean, part of the reason why you became an actor is that you and your two sisters had red hair. So you all had red hair.
0: That's the reason we got signed. Yeah, some agent spotted this and said, oh, they're very picturesque or something.
1: But,
0: Yeah.
1: But most of the stuff you were in was probably black and white.
0: Yes, and we were never all three of us in something together. That's why if you look at the casting directory of that era, it has to say in the black and white, alongside the black and white photographs, it says, all have red hair in big letters, because that was not evident from the photos in the guide, because they couldn't afford color printing at that point.
1: Well, let's take a break here. My guest is Peter Asher. The new documentary about him is called Everywhere Man. We'll be right back. This is Fresh Air.
2: 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We're currently at 90 degrees in El Paso. A few clouds and a humidity of 28%. For tonight, our lows is going to be 75 degrees, mostly clear. On traffic, we don't see any incidents at the moment, but please stay aware of your surroundings. 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Coming up is Thinking Matinee Musicale.
1: This is Fresh Air. Let's get back to my interview with Peter Asher. Americans first knew him as half of the 60s British invasion band Peter and Gordon. Their hits included A World Without Love, Nobody I Know, and I Go to Pieces. Asher went on to become a Grammy-winning record producer. His two most enduring music relationships were with James Taylor and Linda Ronstadt. So let's get back to you touring. So when you first got to America, what struck you as musically most different about the U.S. versus England?
0: Everything was different. The radio stations were completely different. You know, we only had the BBC. You had all these brilliant little stations where the DJ actually played the records himself, which in the BBC never happened. Somebody else, you know, put the needle in the groove and so on. It was very organized. And then as a jazz fan, the craziest thing was, you know, in England, legendary jazz player came to England, they'd be playing concert halls and been treated with extreme respect. And in New York, you know, there's all these jazz clubs and all our heroes were playing these places that were like scummy, kind of smoke-ridden little jazz clubs, which was very exciting for us. But there was

0: And so people were extremely worried about this. And they said, if we get a pay raise, they're just going to take it out on the other end, meaning at prices on the shelves. And I sort of thought about this and, you know, I wondered, is this true? I didn't want to openly contradict, you know, my colleagues. I was new to the job. I didn't want to come in like, here, I know more than you do about your situation. They know more than anybody about what they're facing. But later it turned out that there were studies done after the pandemic that prices did go up, but it was mostly because big companies were gouging people. They were taking advantage of the crisis to boost their profits. And so it wasn't true. It's not true that if we raise wages a little bit to these essential workers, to people who do this highly skilled, important labor, it's not true that prices are going to go up. Prices go up when corporations decide that they want to make more money. And that's what happened in the pandemic. And that is true often in our economy, that these large companies that have that are monopolized, that control so much of the market, they have a high degree of authority over how much things cost. And so looking back on that experience, I don't know, I'm not saying my colleagues were wrong and that I should have corrected them, not at all. They knew as well as anyone that they were going to get the sharp end of the stick when it came to price increases.
1: 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Her book is called Clean Up on Aisle 5, Essential Work, Poverty Wages, and the View from Behind the Supermarket Register. We'll be back after a short break.
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1: You're listening to Think. I'm Courtney Collins in for Chris Boyd. We're speaking with journalist and fellow at the Economic Hardship Reporting Project, Ann Larson. Her new book is called Clean Up on Aisle 5, Essential Work, Poverty Wages, and the View from Behind the Supermarket Register. So, Ann, as we went to break, we were talking quite a bit about wages, and obviously financial stress was top of mind for nearly every single person that you worked with while you were working at the grocery store. But another thing that shouldn't have surprised me, but I guess it did to the degree that I hadn't thought about it as deeply as I should have, is how physically taxing work in a supermarket is. Can you talk a little bit about the physical demands of these jobs that might be invisible or downplayed to shoppers?
0: This is one of the most surprising things. I, too, was quite appalled at what I learned and really ashamed that I didn't know this already. It's another way to bust the argument that these are unskilled jobs. Supermarket work is incredibly physically taxing. Think about a cashier who stands behind that register. In our country, grocery workers stand for 8 hours a day and they scan. They move their arm over the scanner in the same motion over and over and over, hundreds, thousands of times a day. And over months and years, these workers develop pretty serious injuries. These are called musculoskeletal disorders, and they're the most common type of injury that we have in the workplace. Carpal tunnel, for example, is one of those. Almost everyone that I worked with who had been at the store for any amount of time suffered from some version of carpal tunnel or another musculoskeletal disorder, pain in the arm, in the shoulders, in the back from standing. And I was really shocked by this, especially considering a lot of folks

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1: 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A program called Ambient Traveler 4 on the next Hearts of Space.
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3: In Maryland, the average age of a crabber has climbed into the late 50s while the population of crabs has fallen. But some young crabbers are trying to carve out careers on Chesapeake Bay.
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5: Bach and Villa-Lobos. Let's begin with Bach and the air from the Orchestral Suite No. 3 with the Munich Bach Orchestra led by Carl Richter.

some of the best-known music of Heitor Villa-Lobos, the aria from the Bajanas Brasileiras No. 5, originally for voice and cellos. There, Alexandra Lagoya was joined by the Academy of St. Martin in the Fields, conducted by Kenneth Celito. Here is more by Villa-Lobos. We'll get back to Bach later on. This is the string quartet No. 3 of Villa-Lobos from 1916 with the Latin American quartet.

Latin American quartets, bringing us the third quartet by Villa-Lobos. And now to a composer much loved by Villa-Lobos, who famously wrote that collection of pieces called Bachianas Brasileiras, inspired by Bach and Brazil. And so this is by Bach, as we listen to the air from his second French suite.

Joseph Payne, harpsichordist, and the air from the Second French Suite. That's music of Johann Sebastian Bach. Richard Egar in the Academy of Ancient Music now with Bach's Fifth Brandenburg Concerto.

Brandenburg Concerto No. 5 of the 6 by Johann Sebastian Bach. That period instrument performance by the Academy of Ancient Music under the direction of harpsichordist Richard Egar. This is by Bach's contemporary Johann Friedrich Fasch.

Hilton Ruiz, the fabulous Puerto Rican pianist, recorded in 1990 the title track to his record, Doing It Right. Sweet Hilton Ruiz died a mysterious death in 2006 in New Orleans. Before that, Billy Rogers, who also left us way too soon, one of the greatest guitarists of all time, died in 1987, and this was released posthumously from cassette tapes that his mother found in his home after he died. That was Billy all by himself playing body and soul. We kicked off that set with Madame Shirley Scott at the organ playing Nature Boy. A lot of help there from Charles Davis on tenor and Virgil Jones on trumpet, not to mention Arthur Harper on bass, Mickey Roker on drums. Thanks for listening to Jazz.

Wynton Marsalis, live at the House of Tribes in New York City, 2005. The Thelonious Monk tune, Green Chimneys. And before that, Monk himself in 1963 playing Blue Monk, the classic quartet with Frankie Dunlop on drums, Butch Warren on bass, and Charlie Rouse on tenor sax. I'm Jane Ely Ross. Thanks so much for listening to Jazz with me. 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
1: This music was signed F. Mendelssohn. 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

0: 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As for weather here in El Paso this afternoon, it's mostly sunny with a high near 98. Later tonight, it will be mostly clear with a low around 75. 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
3: And I'm Juana Summers. Midlife can be complicated. Marriages well past the honeymoon phase, children with big questions or stony silence, careers in flux. But it can also be very, very sexy. That's the message at the heart of Robin Lee's new novel, Crash Into Me. It's the story of Cecilia Chen, an artist married to a director. They've recently moved their cat and two kids to Los Angeles after years living in Paris. It's a rocky transition for Cecilia, but things pick up when she runs into a model named Anouk and feels instantly drawn to her. Their relationship quickly becomes physical, and when we talked, I asked Robin Lee what made her want to explore a relationship between two

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1: This is KTEP News In Depth. I'm Angela Kocherga. A Texas Democrat drawing a large crowd of supporters in the state's deep red suburbs would have been unheard of a decade ago. But KERA's Caroline Love reports that's exactly what's happening in a rapidly growing county in North Texas ahead of the midterm elections.
2: Hey, Plano!
3: On a steamy Monday night not long ago, Democratic U.S. Senate candidate James Tallarico had a rally in Collin County, and it was packed. Thousands of people filled the auditorium. Every seat was taken. People leaned against the wall and sat cross-legged on the floor. A reporter asked Tallarico about the turnout the next day during a press conference at a Dallas barbecue restaurant outside the freeway.
4: I was expecting a big crowd, was not expecting 4,000 people to show up. And I think it proves that even in Kent Faxon's own backyard, Texans across the political spectrum are hungry for change.
3: Republican candidate Ken Paxton told supporters earlier this year he'll be the main target for Democrats in November, but he's confident he'll succeed.
5: Texas will be the radical left's number one priority. But if there's one thing I know about Texans, it's that we're not going to let them take it.
3: KERA reached out to Paxton's campaign for an interview for the story, but didn't hear back. The race between Tallarico and Paxton is in a dead heat. A recent Texas Politics Project poll has the candidates close to a tie. In suburban areas like Collin County, where Texas has seen a lot of population growth, could play a significant role in who ultimately gets elected. Collin County has a long history of being Republican. Paxton and several other prominent Texas conservatives launched their political careers there. But Mahela Plissa also got elected there. She was the first Collin County Democrat in the state house in 30 years when she was elected in 2022.
6: The fact that you've got Collin County simultaneously the home of very conservative politicians and very liberal politicians isn't totally contradictory. It reflects the county's political transition.
3: That's Brandon Rottinghouse. He's a political science professor at the University of Houston. Collin County is one of the fastest growing areas in the country, according to the U.S. Census Bureau. Rottinghouse says that population growth is driving the county's changing politics. But it's still a reliably red county. President Donald Trump and other Republicans on the ballot in 2024 did well in Collin County. Shelby Williams was the Collin County Republican Party chair that year. He later stepped down to run for county commissioner. Williams says conservative values resonated with voters in Collin County in the last election. He says that drove up turnout and made the county redder. But Williams also says Republicans shouldn't become complacent when it comes to Tallarico's appeal in Collin County.
7: I keep telling Republicans, I mean, from a partisan perspective, take that seriously. He's got cross-party appeal. Don't just take it for granted that we're red and we're always going to be red.
3: Williams says a blue or purple Collin County would be a rallying cry for Texas Democrats. A complete flip from red to blue in one election isn't likely. Rottinghouse says that's not the main consideration for Democrats. It's about the margin of votes Republicans get in places like Collin County.
6: To win statewide, Republicans need to have big numbers out of these suburban counties, and increasingly that's becoming harder and harder to get.
3: A Democrat winning a statewide election in Texas would be record-breaking. Paxton told his supporters at his runoff victory speech it would also have an impact beyond Texas.
5: Every Democrat, and I would say every Republican, knows that if we lose this state, if Republicans lose this state, we lose the country.
3: With polls showing a tight race, places like Collin County could decide the outcome. I'm Caroline Love in Plano.
1: 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Texas is among the states reporting the illness this summer, and we have some prevention tips. 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
8: 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I'm Steve Seal. 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
9: This music was signed F. Mendelssohn. 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
11: This is All Things Considered from NPR News. I'm Mary Louise Kelly.
0: And I'm Scott Detrow. For years, the conventional wisdom has been that if you want to work in tech, you should learn to code. And if you want a job anywhere, you should avoid liberal arts majors like philosophy. But that is all changing as AI has endangered coding, and a growing number of AI labs have been looking for new hires from a surprising pool of candidates. That is right, philosophers. That is, people who have thought deeply about ethics, reasoning, and human decision-making. Benjamin Sutherland recently wrote about this phenomenon for The Economist and joins us now to talk more about it. Welcome.
12: Thank you, Scott. Glad to be here.
0: Let's just start with the why. Why are AI companies looking for philosophers right now?
12: Yeah, well, there are a couple of things. I mean, some of it is just to develop models that have better reasoning processes. Philosophy students are taught inferential reasoning, logic, and that can be helpful for just developing longer chains of thought, as the AI people call it. But the bigger area is really to try and figure out how to make AI models that are safer. And that's obviously become front and center as these models become so much more powerful.
0: How many philosophers are we talking about, and how high up on the food chain are they at some of the big companies? Is this just kind of like, we'll have a few and kind of let them think about this, or are they really central to the decision making?
12: Yeah, no, I wasn't actually able to get good numbers on how many are being hired, but I think they actually are in pretty senior positions. They're the philosophers are the ones who are writing out these constitutions. They're writing what Google calls its AI principles. So they are really shaping how these models are being developed.
0: In your article, you talk about a couple different philosophical schools of thought that some of these AI companies are really leaning into. They want to make sure they're part of the models, part of the thinking. I'm wondering, for like an average end user, is there any way that we can detect the presence of this, or like which philosophical school the company has leaned into?
12: Yeah, absolutely. I mean, Anthropic's Claude models are just obsessed with honesty. You keep hearing that term, and it's in the output, and that's a sign of kind of the deontological structure. There's certain things that a model cannot do. It can't say anything that would be untrue. And now you can run into problems with that, because there's times that an untruth could, you know, perhaps save a life, or it could be for the greater good. And the other kind of opposing school is called consequentialism. And that's kind of a form of utilitarianism. And the idea is you look at what is going to create the greater good. If you take the notion of self-driving cars, if there's going to be an accident, the car has to be able to quickly decide what's the least tragic way to crash. And if it chooses to hit one person rather than, you know, a family of five, that's a consequentialist decision.
0: Is there a sense that one of these schools of philosophical thought will win out over the other in terms of how broadly they're adopted within this field?
12: Well, one thing I can say is that we're seeing increasing pressure on lawmakers in a lot of different countries to regulate AI. And I think the way that's going to happen is going to be primarily with the deontological school of thought, because laws are, in fact, deontological. They're saying this behavior is illegal. You can't do it, no matter you know, what you would like the outcome to be, no matter what your intent is. And so in order to abide by these laws, I think we'll see more and more deontological systems kind of working their way into these models.
0: Well, Benjamin Sutherland, thank you so much for talking to us about your reporting in The Economist. His latest article was titled "Why Big AI Labs Are Hiring So Many Philosophers." Thanks for joining us.
12: Thank you, Scott. Good to be here.
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0: His hair care products defined the shape and style of hair for a generation of black Americans coming up in the 70s. But the man behind Afrosheen and Ultrasheen was a presence in his own right.
17: Who am I? I'm George E. Johnson.
11: He and a partner started their hair care business in the 1950s, selling a chemical hair straightener to Chicago barbershops.
0: Working alongside his wife, he expanded across the country, and the business became a multi-million dollar hair care and cosmetics company. Here's George E. Johnson speaking to Planet Money in January.
17: The profits that came out of Chicago enabled me to open up Indianapolis. And then the money in Indianapolis helped me to open up Cleveland. And then I could go to Detroit and then to Memphis, to St. Louis, you know, just market by market.
11: Bolstered by the momentum of the civil rights movement, the black power movement, many young black Americans decided chemically straight hair was out and embracing their natural hair was in.
17: Black is beautiful. And we came out with a great product called Afrosheen.
11: And it wasn't just Afrosheen that made Johnson Products Company stand out on the hair care aisle.
0: The company worked to build and maintain black pride, funding Martin Luther King Jr. when his movement's money got tight.
11: Here's Johnson describing to Planet Money the moment Dr. King received a $100,000 check.
17: Oh, he cried. He cried when we gave him the check.
11: Johnson Products Company eventually became the first black-owned business on the American stock market. Here's Johnson again talking with NPR's Erica Barris.
17: We went to New York, and of course they just, you know, they put the red carpet out. Yeah, it was really an extraordinary time.
18: Did it feel like that was the moment you had made it?
17: Yeah, I knew I had made it then.
0: George E. Johnson, pioneer in black hair care, died in his home in Chicago on Monday.

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1: Stardate July 7th. The evening star nuzzles the lion the next few nights. Venus will pass quite close to Regulus, Leo's brightest star. At their closest, they'll be just 1 degree apart, the width of a pencil held at arm's length. Despite their proximity in the sky, Venus and Regulus are nowhere close to each other in reality. They're separated by many trillions of miles. Venus is a planet in our own solar system. Right now, it's 92 million miles away. That's about the average distance to the Sun, a distance known as the astronomical unit. It's the basic yardstick for measuring the solar system. It's a lot more convenient than miles or kilometers. A lot fewer zeros to worry about. But it's not a great yardstick for measuring the distances between stars. Regulus, for example, is more than 5 million astronomical units from us, 5 million times farther than Venus. Yet it's one of our closer neighbors. So there are two other units for measuring those distances. The most common is the light year, the distance light travels in 1 year, almost 6 trillion miles. And astronomers generally use parsecs. 1 parsec is 3.25 light years, so Regulus is about 24 parsecs from Earth. Regulus is close to the upper left of Venus at nightfall this evening. Venus will slide past the star over the next 2 nights. They'll be closest together on Wednesday, but close only in appearance. We have more skywatching tips and much more about the cosmos in Stardate magazine. 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I'm Billy Henry.
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3: 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I'm Mary Louise Kelly.
0: And I'm Scott Detrow. The United States is out of the World Cup after a decisive 1-4 loss to Belgium last night in Seattle. We wanted to get a pulse on how the tournament is going to look and feel now that, sad to say, all three host nations are out. So we called up Roger Bennett. He's the founder and CEO of the Men in Blazers Media Network. And has been traveling around the U.S. in a tour bus covering the World Cup. Roger Bennett, welcome back to All Things Considered.
4: Oh, Scott Detrow, you legend. It's lovely to be here on even the saddest of days for all who care about the football game in this nation.
0: It's hard to take a moment of silence on the radio, so let's just take a blip, and then I'll ask you what happened.
4: Oh, hello, darkness, my old friend. Another World Cup. Another meek round of 16 exit for our men last night in Seattle. I think we went in with hope in our hearts. This team had raised hope. They had played swaggy, buccaneering football. They made the nation care. And then only darkness. Part of it was self-sabotage, the reinstatement of our star striker, who'd been banned for one game that needed geopolitical interference. I don't know if it was the pressure, if it was just karma. But we went out in the end utterly meekly again in the round of 16, fourth time in the last

0: remember exactly what he said in this conversation. What I do remember is that I felt very seen, and I felt very, very supported in this non-judgmental space of this stranger in this moment in which I needed someone to connect with. And as we wrapped up our conversation, he spent a few moments asking me, you know, did I have someone that I could talk to, that I could call, that these things that I'm experiencing are not going to last forever. And then Nico got up and he walked away. And I look back on this moment as such a pivotal one in my life, because he took the time to notice. I finally had that I matter moment that I think motivated me to take those next steps and to really make sure I was going to be okay. I think a lot about how if that individual hadn't stepped into my life in that particular moment, how I might have had a very different trajectory.
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4: Some Texans who paid top dollar for tickets to see the World Cup say StubHub did not deliver. Now the Attorney General is investigating allegations ghost ticketing denied some fans a once-in-a-lifetime World Cup experience. Details and the other big news across the state on the next Texas Standard.
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It's mostly clear tonight with a low around 75. It's currently 98 degrees Fahrenheit and mostly sunny. 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

0: You're listening to All Things Considered from NPR News. This is KTEP News In Depth. I'm Angela Kocherga. A Texas Democrat drawing a large crowd of supporters in the state's deep red suburbs would have been unheard of a decade ago. But KERA's Caroline Love reports that's exactly what's happening in a rapidly growing county in North Texas ahead of the midterm elections.
1: Hey, Plano!
2: On a steamy Monday night not long ago, Democratic U.S. Senate candidate James Tallarico had a rally in Collin County, and it was packed. Thousands of people filled the auditorium. Every seat was taken. People leaned against the wall and sat cross-legged on the floor. A reporter asked Tallarico about the turnout the next day during a press conference at a Dallas barbecue restaurant outside the freeway.
3: I was expecting a big crowd, was not expecting 4,000 people to show up. And I think it proves that even in Ted Faxon's own backyard, Texans across the political spectrum are hungry for change.
2: Republican candidate Ken Paxton told supporters earlier this year he'll be the main target for Democrats in November, but he's confident he'll succeed.
4: Texas will be the radical left's number one priority. But if there's one thing I know about Texans, it's that we're not going to let them take it.
2: KERA reached out to Paxton's campaign for an interview for the story, but didn't hear back. The race between Tallarico and Paxton is in a dead heat. A recent Texas Politics Project poll has the candidates close to a tie. In suburban areas like Collin County, where Texas has seen a lot of population growth, could play a significant role in who ultimately gets elected. Collin County has a long history of being Republican. Paxton and several other prominent Texas conservatives launched their political careers there. But Mahela Plissa also got elected there. She was the first Collin County Democrat in the state house in 30 years when she was elected in 2022.
5: The fact that you've got Collin County simultaneously the home of very conservative politicians and very liberal politicians isn't totally contradictory. It reflects the county's political transition.
2: That's Brandon Rottinghouse. He's a political science professor at the University of Houston. Collin County is one of the fastest growing areas in the country, according to the U.S. Census Bureau. Rottinghouse says that population growth is driving the county's changing politics. But it's still a reliably red county. President Donald Trump and other Republicans on the ballot in 2024 did well in Collin County. Shelby Williams was the Collin County Republican Party chair that year. He later stepped down to run for county commissioner. Williams says conservative values resonated with voters in Collin County in the last election. He says that drove up turnout and made the county redder. But Williams also says Republicans shouldn't become complacent when it comes to Tallarico's appeal in Collin County.
6: I keep telling Republicans, I mean, from a partisan perspective, take that seriously. He's got cross-party appeal. Don't just take it for granted that we're red and we're always going to be red.
2: Williams says a blue or purple Collin County would be a rallying cry for Texas Democrats. A complete flip from red to blue in one election isn't likely. Rottinghouse says that's not the main consideration for Democrats. It's about the margin of votes Republicans get in places like Collin County.
5: To win statewide, Republicans need to have big numbers out of these suburban counties, and increasingly that's becoming harder and harder to get.
2: A Democrat winning a statewide election in Texas would be record-breaking. Paxton told his supporters at his runoff victory speech it would also have an impact beyond Texas.
4: Every Democrat, and I would say every Republican, knows that if we lose this state, if Republicans lose this state, we lose the country.
2: With polls showing a tight race, places like Collin County could decide the outcome. I'm Caroline Love in Plano.
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2: 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That's RAIZ.us. It's mostly clear tonight with a low around 75, and it's currently 97 degrees Fahrenheit with a few clouds in the sky. 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
6: 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It was the wagon trains. It was Buck Rogers's ship. The Corvette had power. It had speed. It was a little dangerous, and it could go.
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7: Live from NPR News in Washington, I'm Ryland Barton. The U.S. has launched a series of strikes against Iran after three merchant ships were struck in the Strait of Hormuz, and the Trump administration reversed a decision today that allowed Iran to produce, sell, and deliver crude oil for 2 months. NPR's Jackie Northam has more.
8: Last month, the Trump administration swept aside long-standing sanctions on Iran oil as part of an interim peace agreement. It was one of the sweeteners the U.S. offered in a bid to get Iran to open the Strait of Hormuz. The waivers allowed Iran to sell crude and other petroleum products on the open market, potentially pulling in between $8 and $10 billion in sales for the regime while the agreement was in place. The waiver was due to expire mid-August but could have been extended by mutual consent. But after Iranian attacks on ships, the U.S. canceled the sanction waivers and started launching strikes in retaliation for the attacks on the commercial vessels. Jackie Northam, NPR News.
7: States are seeking up to $1.4 trillion from Meta over claims the company designed Facebook and Instagram to addict young users. 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
9: Meta revealed the number in a new court filing tied to an upcoming trial slated for August.